Welcome one, welcome all. I'm Stephen Kaleo. This is World Cafe. I am a player of songs, a disc jockey, even though discs are no longer part of the equation. I'm going to start with the song, and we got to get the name out of the way. Man, Woman, Chainsaw. Yep, that's memorable. And their debut album is due out August 7th. It's called Cannonball. I love this first single. And the only way I can describe it is LCD Sound System meets Arcade Fire. Yeah, now you're interested. Me too. This is called Nosedive. New music from Man, Woman, Chainsaw.

0: Give me a little forward momentum. Steven Sanchez, Sweet Love. That is new music from his sophomore album, Love, Love, Love. Also, Tyler Ballgame in there as well with I Believe in Love. We've got live performances from Alex G and Jukebox the Ghost on the way, live from the archives, next on World Cafe.
1: 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The 85th Annual Orange City Tulip Festival is running May 14th through the 16th in Orange City. 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The Selector. And in the 10 o'clock hour, join us for American Roots. It's nice to rubber down the road with you, listening to the good music of our history. 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
0: Welcome back. It's World Cafe, and it's live from the archives. Chance for us to put the spotlight on some songs that were recorded for this show. 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But first, we should hear this from Alex G, who taped it back in November of 2022. Here's Runner on World Cafe.

Jukebox the Ghost, recorded live here in Philly back in 2011. That's a performance of Empire. Also heard Alex G with Runner. Live from the Archives happens every episode on World Cafe. To new music from Devin Gilfillian. New album is called Time Will Tell. Here's the first single, Hold On, Hourglass.

0: Gigi Perez from her debut album, At the Beach in Every Life. That is Sailor Song. Coming up, a new collaborative single from Gregory Alan Isaacoff, and I could tell you the name of the duo that he's working with, but then that wouldn't be a tease. But I'll tell you in less than a minute, and we'll play it when we get back to World Cafe.
1: This week on This American Life, Julia's neighbors terrorized her family for years. They shut out the lights in front of their house, burned obscenities into their lawn, and they had this lawyer.
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3: 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Following Wait, Wait, Don't Tell Me, one of the finer ways to deal with the news. But we should always deal with the news. And speaking of that, be here in the morning. It starts at 5, but it runs until 9. Morning edition from NPR. It's the best news around. Well, that and all things considered. And our local news, of course. Well, I could go on and on. This is Siouxland Public Media.
0: You're listening to World Cafe. And as promised, a collaborative single between Gregory Alan Isaacoff and North Carolina duo Sylvan Esso. And it's a cover of one of my favorite songs, Mazzy Star's Fade Into You. New music from Gregory Alan Isaacoff and Sylvan Esso.

0: From the last proper studio album from Soul Coughing El Oso, that is Circles. I appreciate you listening, and thanks to our affiliates nationwide who make this show possible. We produce this program from WXPN at the University of Pennsylvania in Philadelphia. I'm Stephen Kaleo. We'll catch you on the next World Cafe from NPR.
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0: Signed at only 17 years old, Steven Sanchez went viral in 2021 thanks to a song that sounds more like 1961. But Sanchez wasn't chasing a trend. He was playing the music he grew up listening to as a child. Coming up, Steven Sanchez talks about how a questionable guitar purchase changed everything in an encore edition of the Next World Cafe.
2: 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So glad you're here with us. You're in the evening of good music. SPM PM is just around the bend. Cage the Elephant, Brittany Howard, Brittany Davis, and Superchunk are all awaiting you. 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

It's 8 o'clock. Welcome to SPM PM. I'm Steve Smith, guest horsing tonight for Mark Munger. We've got all kinds of good music to share with you nonetheless. Cage the Elephant, Cat Clyde, Jenny Lewis, all coming up. And we're going to start things off with one of the great ones. This is the Cramps and Goo Goo Muck as we open up tonight's SPM PM. Tell your brothers and your sisters. 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

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That was Cage the Elephant with Skin and Bones. Cat Clyde with Night Eyes before that. Also heard from Jenny Lewis, The Tall Pines, The Cramps got us going tonight with Goo Goo Muck. Glad you're tuned in tonight to SPM PM. I'm Steve Smith, guest horsing tonight. On the way, we'll hear from Brittany Davis and Brittany Howard. And up next, it's Cutworms. The song's called Shut In. It's next on SPM PM.

You're listening to SPM PM, and why wouldn't you be? That's Super Chunk from a collection called Misfits and Mistakes, singles, B-sides, and strays, with a song called Endless Summer. Before that, two Britneys for the price of one, Brittany Howard with Power to Undo, Brittany Davis with Sepracon. We also heard from Bronco and Cutworms. Coming up, we've got all kinds of good things, including Blister in the Sun, an all-time classic by Violent Femmes. We'll hear some soul music from Down Under from the Teskey Brothers. And next, it's Avalon Emerson. I Don't Want to Fight on SPM PM.

It's SPM PM with Gracie and Rachel and Undertow, General Public. Before that, with a song called Tenderness, also from the Teskey Brothers, Violent Femmes, and Avalon Emerson. Still ahead tonight, in just the next little bit, Ned's Atomic Dustbin, Modest Mouse, Gang of Youths, all coming up as we build maybe not a tower of sound, but a great big tall building of sound that's somewhat like a tower. Up next, Gang of Youths, Hand of God on SPM PM.

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Ned's Atomic Dustbin, Karen Dalton, Modest Mouse, and Gang of Youths. Coming up in this next set, we'll hear from Joy Division, Anna Colby, and we begin with John Batiste and Freedom. It's SPMPM only on Siouxland Public Media.

It's like I would play all my stuff for everybody, you know, and all my people give me feedback, you know, and they'd be like, yo, man, why your this sound so different? You know what I'm saying? Why your this like on another level? Why does it sound so different? Like, that's a bad thing.

It's SBMPM, Joy Division. Probably got their t-shirt. That's Atmosphere. Meals before that with Old Mill Valley. We heard from Kid Cudi with Man on the Moon. Etta Colvey, and we opened our second half with John Batiste and Freedom. On the way, we will hear from Wolf Alice, Paul Simon with a classic, and we continue now with The Last Dinner Party. This is Count the Ways from the album From the Pyre as SPM PM continues.

It's SPM PM, one of the big bands so far from 2026. That's Rat Boys. The song's called Penny in the Lake. Stereolab with French Disco, Disco with a K. Also, Paul Simon, Wolf Alice, and The Last Dinner Party. Still ahead, we've got The Beths, The Arrhythmics, and up next, it's Licky Lee. This is called Lucky Again, and it's next up on SPM PM, only on Siouan Public Media. As your horse would say, tell your brothers and your sisters.

It's SPM PM and the Beths with Till My Heart Stops. Cassius Clay with Soldiers, the Arrhythmics, and Licky Lee all in that set. Glad you're tuned in tonight. Glad to have been able to sit in with you and guest horsing today. Again, Mark Munger, completely through no fault of his own, not able to do the show tonight. Actually, he did the show and I erased his parts, and I'm super sorry about that. But glad you tuned in. I'm going to continue here with Dinosaur Jr., Feel the Pain on SPM PM.

17½ microsecond equalization. All tones on this tape are recorded at Ampex operating level, 700 hertz.

0: That'll do it for SPM PM here on Siouxland Public Media, KWIT Sioux City 90.3 and KOJI Okoboji 90.7, broadcasting from the campus of Western Iowa Tech Community College. The Boo Radleys are final song tonight with I Hang Suspended, Talking Heads Remastered, Sugar on My Tongue, and Dinosaur Jr. And just like that, we're going to switch gears, head back to Mark Munger and also Nick Spitzer. 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
1: This is American Roots Live. I'm Nick Spitzer. We've got jazz trumpeter from Preservation Hall, Wendell Brunius, with his New Orleans All-Stars.

Wendell Brunius is from a famed New Orleans Creole jazz family. He's the son of Nazimova Santiago and John Brunius Sr., a trumpeter who's played with Onward Brass and Young Tuxedo Brass Bands, and Paul Barbarin. Wendell Brunius' brother was late John Brunius Jr., also a trumpeter who led the Preservation Hall Jazz Band. Over the years, Wendell Brunius sang with Chief John the Mahogany Hall Stompers in the 1960s. He studied at Southern University, worked with Danny Barker in the 70s, and later played on Bourbon Street with Kid Thomas Valentine, Eureka Brass, Lionel Hampton, Linda Hopkins, Sammy Remington, and Louis Nelson. Right now, it's Wendell Brunius and band with Whoopin' Blues on American Roots Live.

0: right. Wendell Bernius, the New Orleans All-Stars, making themselves welcome, and we welcome you here to the Jazz Museum. Tell us a little bit about your own family.
1: All right.
0: Wendell, I mean, I know it goes back in time, generations, but Creole family, New Orleans traditional jazz musicians from the get-go.
1: Oh, yeah. We are all honored to be from the families we're from. We all kind of learned from our families. I picked that first song because it's a song called The Whoopin' Blues, and it was written by a great clarinetist named John Casimir. When I was about 3 years old, Atlantic Records came to our house and recorded the original Tuxedo Brass Band with my daddy playing trumpet. And it's one of my first memories, musical memories, because, like I said, I was about 3 and a half.
0: Hmm.
1: And if you ever see the record, it's called Jazz Begins.
0: Oh, it's
1: you
0: a
1: open
0: great
1: it
0: one.
1: Up,
0: yeah.
1: And there are two kids watching the band, and the little boy is me. And the girl is my sister, Lorraine. So I think maybe that day I got converted to wanting to be a musician.
0: Yeah,
1: you
0: see.
1: Know, I was like, wow, man.
0: So that's John Senior you're speaking
1: yeah,
0: of.
1: Yeah.
0: And,
1: yeah.
0: Of course, he encouraged everyone to play. He was a trumpet player?
1: Yep, he played the trumpet. And he went to Juilliard. He wrote a lot of the music for, like, Cab Calloway and Billy Eckstein, Jay McShane.
0: But he came back to be in New Orleans.
1: Yeah. He developed arthritis, and he couldn't walk for 2 years, so he had to actually leave the road. You know, I mean, we wound up with 8 children in that family, so the road was not that appealing after that, even though he had seen some great times.
0: Yeah. Well, I think I read somewhere that at some point, 7 of the 8 were playing trumpets.
1: Oh, yeah. Well,
0: at the same time.
1: Either had to play trumpet or leave, you know. So... We opted to play the trumpet. My dad would write out some stuff on Sundays, and they have all kind of crazy chords, man. He'd say, you hit that note, you hit that note. And, you know, wow, boy, it would be some crazy stuff going on in there.
0: Yeah.
1: But it was all ear training and stuff like that. We didn't realize it at the time.
0: Yeah. And how about your mother's side of the family? That's
1: that's
0: old New Orleans family as well.
1: That's another old musical family, Santiago family, or Santiago, however you want to pronounce it. But her brothers were the great Bernal Santiago and my Uncle Lester.
0: Mm-hmm.
1: They were two of the greatest piano players.
0: Yeah.
1: But her uncle was Willie Santiago, one of the first guitar and banjo players of what we call traditional jazz.
0: What's next? What do you think y'all going to do together?
1: One of the two we grew up with, one of the early songs was from James Brown and the JBs. It's a song called The Chicken. We're going to give you our rendition of it right now while we're still young enough to remember it. You know what I mean?

0: You know, I've heard a lot of songs about chickens, but that's my new favorite.
1: All right.
0: Yeah.
1: Well, hey.
0: Yeah. Chickens are important in our lives.
1: It's been one of our favorites for over 50 years now.
0: Oh, right. Yeah. We go back to that thing. There were at least seven people playing trumpet in your family. How is it that you became the leader of a band and become known as a trumpet player?
1: Mm-hmm.
0: What about the other guys?
1: Blind luck, I'm telling you. My brother John was a great trumpet player.
0: Yeah,
1: man. I grew up listening to him. Yeah, and Flight of the Bumblebee and all of those things. And it's, you know, things I can make a pretty decent effort at. But, boy, he could play it for real like Rafael Mendez, you know. My dad was a great trumpet player. Great chops. Great, you know, could play lead trumpet. And as I grew up, I mean, I started to play on the mouthpiece and try to act like my daddy, try to act like Dave Bartholomew and stuff like that. And by the time I was 11, I was in seventh grade, and I started in the junior high school band. So just, you know, playing the note G and then F and, you know, notes like that and developing stuff from that. I had some ideas about soloing, but I just didn't know what to play, you know. So I just got around the right people. I had a cousin named Harold Dejean, and he had the Olympia Brass Band.
0: Sure, legend.
1: When I got to be about 14 or 15, he would let me come in, walk around playing, you know. So we learned a lot of hymns like that. But I had all those records from Louis Armstrong, Lips Page, and then I discovered like Dizzy Gillespie and Clifford Brown and Lee Morgan.
0: Yeah, you know. I was reading somewhere that you used to get records at the pharmacy, at the Circle Grocery.
1: The first...
0: Who ever heard of a record store in a pharmacy in a grocery?
1: Me.
0: Yeah, well, you.
1: I walked from our house to the Circle Food Store,
0: and
1: down on the first floor, there was that pharmacy. Remember that? They had that little bin of records cut off on the corner.
2: I'm old, too.
1: But we all have this story. Don Vappy is a guy who's carrying on the traditional Creole music also, sings in Creole, and... Mm-hmm. Plays so great, and maybe we ought to feature him on a song.
0: You don't hear me objecting to something. That. Yeah, Don and I have worked together for years on all kinds of things. It's great to see him here. He picked up the banjo, I noticed.
3: You talking about growing up, you just told everybody's story, bro.
4: Well, that one story is all our story.
3: Yeah, because we used to be like have a groove going on the bus coming home from school.
1: Mm-hmm.
3: That bus be rocking. I'm talking about the city bus, not the school bus.
1: Yeah.
3: City bus driver couldn't wait for us to get off. We beating all on the top of the bus and boonane and all this, cutting up. Boom, boom, boom, boom. That bus gone. Shoot, man. And speaking of record stores, bro, I didn't want to get interrupted. You remember Walt Boltner?
1: Oh, yeah.
3: And Eddie Treway had trucks. They had panel vans with speakers on top, the horn things.
1: Yep.
0: Yeah.
3: And go around the neighborhood
0: playing the stuff.
3: Selling 45s.
0: Mm-hmm. Yeah.
3: Yeah. So I bought Skinny Legs and All. You know, that was Joe Tex, right?
0: Yeah.
3: Yep.
0: Yeah.
3: on that.
0: So what you got for us, Don? Is it going to be Skinny Legs and All?
3: We're going to do Tin Roof Blues, and I made it into a medley with the Creole blues I learned off of Danny Barker and Albert Nicholas, Pops Foster. They had this record. James P. Johnson was playing piano on it. But let's play a little Tin Roof Blues, and I'll just sing it in there.
4: All right. Tell me, bro.
3: I'll start.

0: John Vappy. Yeah.
1: The great jazz man, Wendell Berneus and band with Tin Roof Blues. And we are back with Chin Music. 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
1: I'm Nick Spitzer. This is American Roots Live with Wendell Berneus and the New Orleans All-Stars, including Wendell's wife, clarinetist Caroline Berneus. Caroline told us about her journey from Sweden to New Orleans.
3: It all started a long, long time ago in Sweden, actually. I started to play the clarinet when I was 6 years old. And I was so lucky that my mother took me to the music school in town, where she hooked me up with this clarinet teacher who happened to be one of the greatest clarinet players in Scandinavia, Sigge Olsson, master at Swedish folk music. And instead of having this boring book where you just go to the next page and play Twinkle Little Star, instead he said, you can play anything. We just add some notes here and take away. And it was just really fun to play. So when I was 10 years old, my parents started a traditional jazz band, a family band. And we toured around different countries in Europe. And we just like 10, 11, 12. It was super exciting. And when I was about that age, that's when I started to dream about coming to New Orleans to play. And I had pictures in my room of Louis Armstrong and the French Quarters. And I just thought, one day I'll come here to play. And then when I was 14, my grandparents, biggest fan club, support club ever, Mats and Margaret, they fixed this concert in Stockholm at a jazz club named Stampen. And there I was, 14 years old, play, and this very one night, this couple was on a cruise ship on the way to Stockholm from New Orleans. And they came in there and told the taxi driver, said, look, we're from New Orleans, we're not musicians, we just love the music. Is there anywhere we could go to hear some traditional jazz? So they came into the jazz club, sat down next to my grandparents, and said, can you play, do you know what it means to miss New Orleans? And they said, oh, what a nice sound in the clarinet, you got to come and visit us in New Orleans one day. So I'm usually very optimistic, but I must admit that at this time, I didn't really dare to believe. But about 1 year later, my grandparents brought me here to New Orleans and made this wonderful dream come true. And I was just 15 years old, and I was going to get to play one time on Bourbon Street to be able to say I played in New Orleans when I came back home. And that one time, Freddie Lonsoyer happened to hear me play and said, oh, you got to come with me down to Persuasion Hall. And there I was getting to play with Wendell's All-Star Band, just 15 years old. Somewhere there is a picture of this. I got to find it. Anyway, so I'm forever, forever grateful, Freddie. So it turned out 23, 24 times all over town. And I was just walking on clouds. And I dreamt about coming back. And I did it when I was 17. And when I was 19, University of New Orleans gave me a four-year full scholarship.
1: Ah.
3: And it was just unbelievable. So that's when I moved here, 2000. And I was just 19, and I thought I came here just to fulfill all my wonderful music dreams, which I have, and I'm so grateful. But something way better happened, and I met the prince of my life, the person I love with all of my heart, and I'm so happy to say he loves me the same way back, and that's why I'm happy beyond words that I could ever describe. And so he has a nickname. I call him my sweet pelican, and I just love the ground he walks on.
1: Oh, that's why he's nervous. Huh? Yeah. T-shirts, huh?
4: Thank you, Caroline.
1: He took that very well. I want to say that.
3: Yeah,
1: you know.
3: That was a surprise
4: winter. He was bracing himself.
1: Yeah.
3: Thank you.
1: All right. Caroline Berneus, clarinet. Sweden, you know, to New Orleans and back again.
4: Feature her on this song.
1: Okay.
4: It's a song, I don't know where she learned it from, but it's called Spooky.
1: Oh, yeah.
4: Takes a Holiday.
1: Okay.

0: Wow.
1: Yeah.
0: Carolyn Brunius. Wow. One of the other great influences on you, I think, and a lot of people, is Danny Barker. Could you say a little bit about Danny Barker? Great raconteur, banjo player, guitar player. Everything. Went to New York, came back here.
1: Yep. He left here in 1929 to go up and join the Cab Calloway band. When my dad got out of Juilliard, he got my dad the gig as the arranger.
0: Oh.
1: See, New Orleans taking care of New Orleans there.
0: Oh, that's good.
1: And,
0: that's
1: but my dad was a great, great writer anyway. And I think it was 1962 when Danny Barker came back to New Orleans. 62 or 63. I did my first record like when I was 9 years old singing with my daddy. And, you know, that Danny Barker had heard about that and was like, man, you know, somebody interested in, you know, perpetuating the music and another generation of New Orleans jazz. And it's what we all looking for. And it's getting to be more of an uphill climb. One thing, that's one reason we're so glad to discover Kyle here, who not only plays the heck out of the piano, but, you know, really investigated like Professor Longhand, James Booker, and all those guys. And maybe we ought to let him play a song. He's got a new CD out. What's the name of it? Nola a la Mode.
0: And he's sitting there so quietly.
1: Is he quiet? Wait till he plays the piano.
0: Yeah, well, I've already been hearing him play, and I can't believe what he can do.
1: Here's Kyle Roussel, everybody.

0: much. Yeah. Kyle Roussel. One of the New Orleans Jazz All-Stars here with Wendell Brunius at the New Orleans Jazz Museum on American Roots Public Radio around the country.
1: This is the kind of things Danny Barker enabled us to do, and now we're trying to be forward. And we just wish there were so many more people like this young man here, man, that's got the respect for the roots of the music of New Orleans, because that's nowhere else.
0: Yeah.
1: That's nowhere else. And we're the last of those guys.
0: Yeah.
1: These people up here, we want to pass that on.
0: Do you think the King of Treme will be able to save us?
1: Oh, well, yeah. I tell you one thing. If you're a drummer and you ain't listening to Shannon,
0: whether you like
1: your
0: it or
1: head
0: not.
1: Exam. Yeah.
0: I think you'll love it. I also know that the King of Treme, your house has got a kind of a mural on it that gets people engaged in the culture. Tell them about the mural on your house. Yeah.
2: That mural was put there by a guy I met about 20 years ago. He stopped in front of my house and he said, "I'd like to paint a mural on your front of your house." I said, "What kind of mural?"
0: Good question.
2: He said, "Well, if you just give me a picture of you playing." I said, "Oh, of course you can paint a picture of me." Of course you can paint a picture. The mirror is a picture of me in the front. Louis Armstrong statue that's across the street from my house at the Louis Armstrong Park.
0: Aye.
2: By the way, I am the oldest living musician in the Treme today.
0: Is that right?
2: Yes.
0: Yeah.
2: And there was a bunch of old musicians come out of the neighborhood. Yeah. But, Trombone Short is on there, standing behind me. Uncle Lionel is on there.
0: Sure, the legendary.
2: And
0: Kid Lionel.
2: Mervin, trumpet player. Mm-hmm. And Charlie Gabriel.
0: All right.
2: Yeah.
0: Who's the elder musician in Preservation Hall.
2: That's
0: there.
2: Right.
0: Yeah.
2: That's right.
0: Amazing.
2: Five generations of musicians.
0: Yeah.
2: Yeah, this man.
0: We mentioned Preservation Hall. Wendell, you are the music director of Preservation.
2: Yeah, that's right.
0: It's a new appointment.
1: Thank you. Yep, I think it's a very important job because it's the only way these kids are going to learn the music from the real people. You know, we're a few of the real people left on this planet. Yeah. And
2: TLN.
1: So I feel very honored and deserving of the thing because I came from the musical roots that we need to share with the young people to keep them going.
0: Right.
1: And maybe we can have Shannon play something or sing.

0: drink something. Do whatever he does. Well,
1: what do you think, Shannon? What's your thinking on this?
0: You know, there was a great guy from New Orleans. His name was Louis Prima. And he wrote this song.
1: Legendary
0: it was a big
1: Louis
0: hit
1: Prima.
0: For Benny Goodman. Uh-huh. And it's called Sing, Sing, Sing. We're going to feature the great Shannon Powell.
1: Oh, yeah. Love the drums.

Sing, sing, sing. A famed song from the late Sicilian New Orleanian Louis Prima, played live here at the New Orleans Jazz Museum, featuring Shannon Powell on drums with Wendell Brunius's New Orleans All-Stars. And we are back with a final set when American Roots returns. I'm Nick Spitzer, and this is American Roots Live with trumpeter Wendell Brunius, the music director for New Orleans Preservation Hall, and his band on a classic tune by Horace Silver called Sister Sadie, led by Richard Moten on bass.

0: Richard Mogi. Yeah. Quite a rhythm section there, huh?
1: You think?
0: Oh, my God.
1: Yeah.
0: You know, I was reading that you said that your father said you got to play in paragraphs. You got to get words to come out
1: of
0: your instrument.
1: You're exactly right. And what you're trying to say comes out of your horn. And, you know, we got a lot of people just playing a lot of notes. But in the real New Orleans way, we speak in those paragraphs, you know. And, you know, as you just heard, when we came in with that little shout chorus, you know, and everybody clicked into that. And then we got out of there and he continued with his thing. And
0: yeah.
1: That was, you know, and that's kind of the way it is.
0: Yeah. Well, to me, y'all play with such great virtuosity. And almost it appears effortless. Obviously, you've all practiced and played a really long time, and you're having a good time. How do you manage to play a lot of gigs here and anywhere and feel fresh and having fun and enjoying yourself and keeping it at this level? How do you do it? It's a mystery to me.
1: Well, we can't really describe it. It's not anything you can just
0: It'll remain a mystery.
1: it kind of remains.
2: Tell the truth, it's the money.
1: Yeah, but that too. But, you know,
0: thank you, Shannon.
1: You know, these guys that we have up here, we're all influencing each other.
0: Yeah.
1: And that's the great thing. His impact, it's taking a toll on me in the horn section. And
3: taking a toll or something.
0: Right. We're all taking toll on each other.
1: I mean, you know, you got a drummer like Shannon Powell. I mean,
0: yeah.
1: You're going to swing all day long, you know.
0: Yeah.
1: And we got one more guy, the great Freddie Lonzo.
0: Oh, yes, such a great man on the trombone down there. Yeah, we've had some travels together.
1: Whenever you were going to advertise the band would get on the truck and go ride around the neighborhood, you know.
0: That's the tailgate trombone thing.
1: That's exactly right. Yeah. They would sit the trombone player on the tailgate because he had this motion. It would hit somebody in the back of the head, start a fight on the wagon, you know.
0: Yeah.
1: But so that got to be known as tailgate trombone. And there's nobody on the planet that plays it better than Freddie Lonzo. This is a song called Tailgate Ramble.
0: Yeah.

0: About it. Wendell Brutus. The New Orleans Jazz All-Stars here. Freddie Lonzo down there on the trombone. Give him a round. Yeah. Yeah.
1: I tell you, when you're having so much fun, time flies.
0: There you go.
1: But we got to play at least one more song.
0: Well, I hope so.
1: You know why? Because
0: what should we go out?
1: The greatest music in the world, I'm going to just go on the limb and say it can't be played by other people. You got to be from New Orleans or at least been here for a long time to play Mardi Gras music now.
0: Yeah.
1: Yeah. One of the great songs of Mardi Gras was from the great Earl King and Professor Longhair. It's called Big Chief. This is one of the greatest songs, not only a great New Orleans song, one of the great songs of time, to tell you the truth. Hit it, cop.

0: Big Chief. A song speaking of black masking Mardi Gras Indians from New Orleans with trumpeter Wendell Brunius and band. Don Vappy, banjo and guitar. Richard Moten, bass. Shannon Powell, drums. Kyle Roussel, piano. Caroline Brunius, clarinet. And Freddie Lonzo on trombone, closing out the session at the New Orleans Jazz Museum in the French Quarter. 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I'm Nick Spitzer, and this is American Roots from PRX, Public Radio Exchange.
1: 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Thanks for being here with me this evening. It's a good start to the week listening to American Roots, traveling those highways and byways, so let's stay with it for another hour. In the midnight hour, we go over to Radio Bilingue and check out some golden oldies. 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
0: This is American Roots from New Orleans, with a sound we call Gulf South by Southwest, with Caribbean and other excursions. We go wherever great words and music are made. Susan Werner is a punchy singer and songwriter from Iowa, working in Philadelphia. The ironies, opinions, experiences, and humor in Susan's songs carry her wherever she goes.
2: There was something about making songs. I was fascinated with the architecture of them. And then to add something comedic to it, or something with storytelling, or theater even to it, that's always been fascinating to me, and I remain just so in love with my work. I feel really lucky to get to do this.
0: The songs of Susan Werner later this hour, and music from Big Mama Thornton, Bonnie Raitt, and Ella Fitzgerald, as well as Johnny Cash, Mose Allison, and the Five.

We'll start here in our home place, New Orleans, with an old tale of the Junco Partner. He's a dealer, hustler, jailbird, trickster, as sung about by the late Dr. John from his Gumbo LP, 1972, on American Roots.

Batman, Fats Domino, 1957, with the number one R&B hit, I'm Walking. I love that up-tempo New Orleans parade beat. Written by Fats with producer Dave Bartholomew, Herb Hardesty on the fine sax solo, Lee Allen also on sax, Frank Fields bass, Earl Palmer drums, and Walter Papoose Nelson on guitar. We'll shift the lover's complaint to a female voice. It's Bonnie Raitt on vocal and guitar, 1972, the song by Chris Smither, Love Me Like a Man, on American Roots.

0: Hey, baby, you're traveling on American Roots from New Orleans.
1: I tipped up to my window, wished I had my gun. Vines wrapped around him,

Lead guitarist and songster Warner Williams from Tacoma Park, Maryland, backed by Jay Summerhour on harmonica with a Piedmont blues sound on Digging My Potatoes, a humorous song of infidelity all wrapped up in the vines, written by Little Son Joe, 1939, popularized by Big Bill Brunzi and Washboard Sam, also recorded by Lead Belly and Sonny Terry and Brownie McGee. Yes, it's a popular tune. And we are back with a whole nother kind of humor about love and life in the country and big city, plus the ironies of modernity with singer-songwriter Susan Werner when American Roots returns. This is American Roots. Susan Werner is a witty singer-songwriter based in Philly, though her Iowa farm upbringing shines through.

0: Susan Werner, dubbed the Empress of the Unexpected, has also been described as a mashup of the Indigo Girls and Marlene Dietrich. Her repertoire on guitar and piano spans folk and jazz to classical and theater music. Susan's stories and song are comedic and serious takes on religion, queerness, climate change, and social responsibility.
1: Yeah, my folks still own 160 acres about an hour west of Dubuque. And for folks who know where the Field of Dreams baseball complex is, that's about a half hour west of Dubuque. Summer is heaven in Iowa, and it's corn and beans and green and humid, but the nights are terrific. Fireflies. I don't know if you can hear the corn growing, but you can feel the corn growing, and the soil is very dark. It's rich. I guess I have a sense of place. I feel very lucky to have a place that feels, you know, that was a constant, whatever else changed in my life over all the years. It sets you free in a certain way and makes your life rich in a certain way.

0: What gets you interested in music?
1: Sister Marie Claire.
0: That would be a nun.
1: She was. And she brought guitars to St. Mary's Elementary School in 1970. And my brother Dave took some classes from her and brought a guitar home. I was 5 years old. And I said, can you teach me how to do that? And he taught me D, C, and G, and that was it. The church was part of, it was essential, really. I mean, is how music came into our homes. And I'm always grateful for that because, although I have a lot to say about religion, organized religion, it is how I learned to play, and I'll always be grateful for that.

0: You end up in Philadelphia, and Philadelphia, in my experience, has always been a great town for singer-songwriters. How did you get so able to deal with words, the poetics, the narratives that you do? I mean, you've written an awful lot of songs.
1: One piece of it is discovering Jacques Brel at the age of 20.
2: Ne me quitte pas. Ne me quitte pas. Ne me quitte pas.
1: I'm like, oh my God, this is theater. This is awesome. It's ironic, satirical, sharp, political. So I was bringing that together already with songs when I was in college at University of Iowa. But I thought I was going to sing classical music because that's the only way that I knew how to make money doing it or get paid to do it, or there was a career route. And my voice teacher, one day I was taking a lesson with him, and I stopped in the middle of singing and I said, you know, there's something here that Schubert could have done at this moment in this song. And he looked at me and he said, I think you're in the wrong line of work. Like me telling Franz, hey, Franz Schubert, why don't you try this? Anyway, I was paying attention to the structure probably more than anything. And there was something about making songs. I was fascinated with the architecture of them. And then to add something comedic to it, or something with storytelling or theater even to it. That's always been fascinating to me, and I remain just so in love with my work. I feel really lucky to get to do this.
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0: In 95, you did Last of the Good Straight Girls. And suddenly, you know, it sounds like, hey, this could be an arena rock song. But it also, this is a song very much, it seems to me, about growing up and transitioning from, you know, being a child into being an adult.
1: At that moment, right, straight versus gay was a loaded, was so fraught, right? It also had this energy in that moment of, what is that? Straight versus gay. And the woman is being threatened in the song by a man. And at that moment for myself, I was trying to resolve what it would be to be bisexual when that word wasn't really understood yet. It was understood as just this, oh, you're just transitioning to gay. And the album has songs about breakups and moving. In my own life, I was moving from a relationship with a man that I just adored into being open to other possibilities. So the song catches an energy of that moment where something was going on in the broader culture. And that, I think, was part of why this song has its energy.

0: thinking a little bit more about Iowa and what's known nationally, really, as flyover country. As a folklorist, I'm a big fan of flyover country everywhere, worldwide. But in America, it tends to be the, you know, sort of seen like, well, that's just what you're looking down at when you go from New York to California or, you know, New Orleans to Chicago or wherever. But you're really doing big time country here in this one, flyover country.
1: You know, thanks for saying that. And the producer on this is Mike Brenner, Slow Mo Brenner in Philly. So this is a country record made in South Philly, of all places. But Brenner is playing the lap steel and the dobro. He's just killing it. And the title Flyover Country is a little bit like the word queer in that it was seen as pejorative. And then some of us who are from flyover country, we're reclaiming it like hell yes, right? And you might want to take a look down here because there are real people living real, complete, profound lives.

0: Why do you think you have been so eclectic, working genres, changing formats, addressing so many different ways of making music over the years?
1: There's something about keeping it interesting. There's something about challenging yourself as an artist that I take pretty seriously. I think it's because I did have great teachers and great artists as mentors in classical music and in jazz too. And I think it's why I take that part of it very seriously. Keep making things. Keep making things and make them at a high level. And in that way, you can be the most useful to other people.

0: Susan Werner demonstrating her classical background and ability to rework other songwriters' sounds, like that arrangement of Simon and Garfunkel's Hazy Shade of Winter, mixed with Winter Suite of Vivaldi's Four Seasons. I love her ironies, comedies, musicalities. The Philadelphia pianist Heath Allen, who's played with her, calls Susan Werner a 21st century Cole Porter. On that note, here's one more, live at Club Bassam in Cambridge, 2008.
1: I am having a good life. In fact, I have had a fascinating life. Haven't you, really? Think of the details. If people only knew. Right? The stuff you have done.

something special. Rotten little... Sorry, little... As of yet, an Oprah-worthy...

Begin the Beguine. Ella Fitzgerald singing the Cole Porter Songbook, 1956. The famed tune was written by Cole Porter during a 1935 Pacific cruise from Indonesia to Fiji and later heard on Broadway that year. We'll be back with music from The Still of the Night

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1: 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As we strike midnight, we'll go to Radio Bilingue and hear some golden oldies, but right now let's stay on those highways and byways as we rubber down the road with Nick Spitzer on American Roots. NPR folks are working away through the night to bring you the news that begins at 5 o'clock in the morning. 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
0: This is American Roots. In our quest to bring you other styles and versions of well-known songs, I assume that in the still of the night, sung in sweet doo-wop style, was the Cole Porter song of the same name, until I was alerted otherwise by our producer. Thanks, Olivia. And we learned that this next song was originally called I'll Remember. In the still of the night. The Five Satins were from New Haven, Connecticut, led by writer-vocalist Fred Paris on the atmospheric 1956 love anthem, In the Still of the Night.

The late, great Mose Allison, a singer and pianist from Tippo, Mississippi, who made his jazz career in New York City. There in 1958, covering Ray Charles' 1950 original Baby, Let Me Hold Your Hand. Before that, Johnny Cash from Kingsland, Arkansas, recording at Sun Records in Memphis, 1957. Good Night, Irene, a song John Lomax first heard Lead Belly sing at Louisiana's Angola Prison in 1933. We'll leave you with a couple songs that are downbeat, but I think uplifting. The first with music by Beasley Smith and words from Haven Gillespie, 1949. It's Alabaman Big Mama Thornton. She recorded it for her album Stronger Than Dirt in 1969. Lucky Old Son on American Roots.

Blue Skies, Mississippian Cassandra Wilson's offbeat bluesy treatment of Irving Berlin's 1926 song. One of my favorites, Cassandra's version from 1988. And back in the 21st century, it's time to bid you adieu.

0: American Roots is produced with colleagues at Tulane University School of Liberal Arts. 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Also, thanks to WBEZ-FM Chicago for recording our conversation with Susan Werner. The program is produced by Olivia Broslowski with Lauren Callahan, Reggie Morris, Steve Martin, and Rachel Orter. 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

Audio Bilingue Madonna G. Scotch here, starting it off with a little bit of Prince, mass production with Love You. Got lots more music for you planned right here on the BGS Backspin. We're going to continue with a little bit of Evelyn Champagne King, Love Come Down.

0: Radio Bilingue. Madonna G-Scotch here. Hope you're all having a wonderful Monday evening. Lots of music planned for you tonight. That one right before that was Plus Two, Melody. Before that, we did have some Evelyn Champagne King, had some Prince, and coming up for you, we have some BT Express, which This Must Be the Night is the name of the track. And before we get to that, though, we have some info from the station for you right here.
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1: 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KREE Perdoville Douglas, Colorado. KHUI Alamosa. In New Mexico, KDUO Columbus. KYOL Jama. KQTO Hurley. KVMG Raton. Oregon, KTLU Merrill. 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KRCU Batesville Crystal City. KRBP Presidio. 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Arkansas. 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Iowa. 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KOJI Okoboji. Washington State. KSBR Mount Vernon. And in Wyoming, KOCA Laramie.
0: This musical program was pre-recorded.

You know, we've been together a long time. And you know what? We can get a little old lightweight thing going if we really put our hearts to it. If you try and I try, girl, there's no telling how far we can go. Remember those loving fools, Romeo and Juliet? They thought they had a thing going, but they just didn't know. They couldn't visualize. They had

Lord, we know, don't we, darling? We won't be wasting our time fussing and fighting like other people. We're gonna be too busy being in love. Because this is the real thing. We found a groove. We move each other. We turn each other on. And this could last forever. All we need to do is give some kind of sign. Yes, love.

Radio Bilingue, Madonna G. Scotch here, taking some time to enjoy some of the wonderful music, the legacy of Brenton Wood, who we just recently lost this January in the new year. So always just, you know, great music from him. I know it, what's awesome, I think, is that even being, you know, in different time periods is, of course, being exposed to music so much. I was able to even see him in concert at least a few times, which kind of like is amazing that even in his older years, he was still able to perform at so many different times. And we'll share a little bit more, but of course, rest in peace, Mr. Brenton Wood. That one was off. I played one of the ones that I really enjoyed. It slows down to have like kind of that classic, like, you know, speaking within the song. But that one's Me and You. That one, I believe, is off the Baby You Got It album. We're going to continue a little bit more. We're going to go with a double on Brenton Wood. This one, I think, is awesome. It's off the Oogum Boogum album. But when playing this one, even before we get to that track that, you know, you hear all the time, is because what I think is, not to just keep using the word, but just, it's so wonderful to know that even like in different time periods, like this is probably one of the songs that I always like heard, you know, at different weddings, people selecting this as one of their like songs, whether it be for like their first dance or their last dance or just some type of special dance during weddings, and even in like the more recent years, at least even the last couple, which is just so awesome to have a musical artist to where he can like have music that like speaks to different generations and different time periods and still be like a breath of fresh air when we hear his music. So continuing to honor his legacy and his music that he had and how he touched so many in both his singing and also songwriting, we're going to continue with some more Brenton Wood right here with I Like the Way You Love Me. Enjoy.

That's another one there. I like The Way You Love Me, Bretton Wood. I think it's so just wonderful about his music is how in just a few notes, you know it's his music, you know it's his song, and you kind of get even all the feelings and emotion from just a couple notes. Like, you know, just to switch it up a little bit, if you were playing Name That Tune, you would know that tune in probably 1 to 2 notes if it was a Bretton Wood track, and that's just so amazing to have music like that. So we're going to continue on. We're going to switch it a little bit for the second hour of the BGS Backspin to think of songs that either have that feeling, Bretton Wood kind of sound, or just have that, like, kind of just that mood of music. And to think of that time, or that music, and that mood, I'm going to go with another track that's another one to where it's not by Bretton Wood, but it still has that same feeling to where within those first couple notes, you, like, know where the track is heading. You get the feeling of it. So we're going to switch it up with this next one, and it's one of those ones, like I said, in the first couple notes, you'll be like, I get this one. So here's one I really like by Smokey Robinson and the Miracles, and you kind of get that same kind of idea here. Enjoy.

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0: That one there, that's Brenton Wood with Baby You Got It. And again, we're taking time to remember him. We lost him at the beginning of this year. And at this moment, I just wanted to pass the mic over to my mom, Christina G. Scotch.
1: Yeah, you know, I just wanted to share. I mean, Brenton Wood, we grew up and listening to his music, everyone in the audience, you can sing along with him. And being able to share our love for music and having you come along, you girls come along, and still hear youth that request his music is awesome. But he wasn't just a singer. He was also, he had stage presence, you know, with his zoot suits and his big hats. And he played all the way up until almost the end of his life, which reminds me of Bubba, you know, my husband, Bubba. It's all about performing. It's just in their blood. But I did want to share something special, and that is that in your dad's photo albums, he had Brenton Wood's business card. And I remember when we were getting married, he had told me, I want to book Brenton Wood. He had the opportunity to play with him at an early car show. And he got his business card and he said, I'm going to hire him. I want him to play for our wedding. We didn't end up hiring him, but it's just the thought that when I did looking through your dad's stuff and found the business card, I thought, oh my gosh, he really, really meant it, you know. Uh-huh. So I thought that was really cool. But yeah, forever, you know, Brenton Wood. We love his music and love him.
0: Definitely. We're going to continue on. Got to know this one, right?
2: One, two, three.

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0: Radio Bilingue. Madonna G. Scotch here, finishing up the dramatics in the rain. Just wanted to continue on with some more music, but before we get back to a little bit more Bretton Woods, did want to say a big shout out going out to the Contreras family. So big hello going out to Rito, Ivy, Anise, and of course DJ Rocco. We're going to get back to the music right now. I'm Madonna G. Scotch. Thank you so much, everyone, for tuning in. We still got plenty more songs for you. We still got much more time. Here we go with this info from the station here.
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Once again, Happy New Year, everyone. It comes to the end of the show tonight, but we'll be back next week. And of course, all the programming, music, all the different things, they continue right here on Radio Bilingue. So we're going to end the show with a little bit more Bretton Wood. Rest in peace. Continue listening to his music. Continue letting him be your inspiration for all the wonderful days that you have. We got this one with Bretton Wood. I'm the One Who Knows. Take care, everyone. Again, I'm Madonna G. Scotch. We'll catch you all next week.

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KWMS Williams, Arizona. KREE Perterville Douglas, Colorado. KHUI Alamosa. In New Mexico, KDUO Columbus. KYOL Chama. KQTO Hurley. KVNG Raton. Oregon, KTLU Merrill. KRSO Huntington. Texas, KRCU Batesville Crystal City, KRBP Presidio, KXJT Rio Grande City, KHEM Zapata, KNOO Sierra Blanca. Affiliate stations in California, KERU Blight, KBBF Calistoga Santa Rosa, KWXCLP Coachella, Arkansas, KABF Little Rock, Idaho, KBSXHD3 Boise, Iowa, KWIT Seal City, KOJI Okoboji, Washington State, KSBR Mount Vernon, and in Wyoming, KOCA Laramie.

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And this could last forever. All we need to do is give some kind of sign. 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

0: 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In California, KSJV Fresno, KMPO Modesto, KTQX Bakersfield, KHTC Chular Salinas, KUBO Calexico El Centro, KVUH Laytonville, KWMS Williams, Arizona, KREE Perterville Douglas, Colorado, KHUI Alamosa. In New Mexico, KDUO Columbus, KYOL Jama, KQTO Hurley, KVMG Raton, Oregon, KTLU Merrill, KRSO Huntington, Texas, KRCU Batesville Crystal City, KRBP Presidio, KXJT Rio Grande City, KHEM Zapata, KNOO Sierra Blanca. 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
1: This is Bird Note. In higher animals, the brain is like a Lamborghini. Amazing engineering, but expensive to run. In a human, the brain uses about 10 times more energy than any other organ. A bird's system is exquisitely attuned to this expense. And, among several carefully studied species like the black-capped chickadee, a very smart adaptation has evolved. You can usually hear the black-capped chickadees call throughout fall and winter, but they aren't singing much. They don't need to. So in their brains, the centers that control how they learn and give voice to songs shrink. But as spring nears and the birds resume singing in earnest, these control centers in the brain rejuvenate. This same seasonal fluctuation appears true of the chickadee's hearing ability. Experiments have shown that a bird's hearing is more acute in spring. So is their ability to interpret sounds. This may help male birds tell the difference between a neighboring male he already knows and an interloper who's infringing on his territory. And more finely attuned hearing can also help a female bird rate the songs of males she hears so she can pick out the best partner. All of which means that seasonal changes in the gray matter itself put birds' brains in a class by themselves. For Bird Note, I'm Mary McCann.
2: In the UK, the ruling Labour

0: Good morning. 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Coming up in 1 hour, we'll join Kelsey Patterson from the Sioux City Public Library with this week's Check It Out selection. That's coming up at 7:42. We'll have local news as we get into the next hour at 7:05. We've got a warm day, a warm and what will be windy. Right now, wind's very light and variable at just 6 miles per hour in Sioux City, but they have picked up already to the north in the Lakes region. Partly cloudy now, 65 in Spirit Lake. The southwest wind at 22 miles per hour. We'll head back to Morning Edition in just a moment.
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0: That's coming up today at 1 p.m.
3: Good morning. I'm Michelle Martin. Here's one more Mother's Day tribute to Casper, a strong, independent horned owl who does not particularly care for humans, which makes her the perfect owl foster parent. Casper has raised more than 500 owlets at a Canadian wildlife rehab center. Casper was rescued herself after being injured in a

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1: This is Kelsey with the Sioux City Public Library, and you're listening to Check It Out. Today I'm recommending This Book Will Bury Me by Ashley Winstead, a story the Seattle Times describes as a dive into the dark underbelly of true crime obsession, merging the allure of dark academia, the moral complexities of online sleuthing, and a profoundly introspective study of grief. This novel is both intellectually riveting and emotionally unsettling, and I couldn't agree more. After losing her father, college student Jane Sharp finds solace and purpose in the strange intimacy of online true crime forums. Among armchair detectives and anonymous sleuths, she becomes someone new, sharp-eyed, fast-thinking, celebrated. But when the brutal deaths of three college girls in Delphine, Idaho spark a viral frenzy, Jane and her online friends become part of the investigation. This time, they aren't just watching from behind a screen. This time, they're in it. But every clue uncovers more contradictions. The town seems scripted, the police too polished, and the killer always one step ahead. As Jane inches closer to the truth, she begins to suspect they've walked into something far more dangerous than a mystery. Now, 1 year later, Jane is ready to tell the true story. And what she's about to reveal will change everything. Written with footnotes, story gaps, and a narrative voice that is unreliable, to say the least, this book spins in unpredictable ways and kept me guessing at every police misstep and each personal revelation along the way. This read was utterly chilling and intensely thought-provoking. Ashley Winstead's versatility as an author is unmatched. In all honesty, I devour anything she writes and instantly place holds on anything new of hers at the library. Check out This Book Will Bury Me and the rest of Ashley Winstead's diverse and consistently amazing catalog of books at the Sioux City Public Library.
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3: Good morning, me Martinez. The London townhouse where the Beatles recorded their final album and played their last concert together is becoming a museum. Three Savile Row is famous for the rooftop performance the Beatles played in 1969. Police eventually showed up and pulled the plug. The Beatles used to use the building as their headquarters, but it was later turned into an Abercrombie & Fitch store. Now, if Ringo and Paul visit, they'll get back to where they once belonged. I had to do it. It's Morning Edition.
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0: disperse easily and act more like grains of sand than a solid mass.
1: You're going to miss little kernels of sand, right? That's just what's going to happen. And pancreas cancer is more like a handful of sand that gets spilled than it is a tennis ball that gets dropped.
0: But several new treatments show promise. An individualized mRNA vaccine activated a response in roughly half of a small group of patients, extending their lives a whopping 6 years. New clinical data on a pill called daraxonrasib shows by targeting common genetic mutations in pancreatic cancers, it's extending life for 6 months on average. That drug helped landscape architect Vicki Stinson, too, until last month when her cancer returned. But she remains committed to beating more odds.
2: Believe it or not, I'm still optimistic.
0: She's participating in other research she hopes will result in more time. Yuki Noguchi, NPR News.
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4: 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Council Oak Supply will be offering a Cafe 101 workshop on Wednesday, May 20th at 1 p.m. The seminar will be a hands-on presentation on cafe operation, hiring, bar workflow, coffee finances, and other cafe topics. 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In Sioux City, it's 66 degrees, the sky mostly cloudy, winds are starting to pick up out of the southwest at 13. It's 66 degrees also in Okoboji, with a southwest wind at 18 miles per hour. Sioux City Community Theater presents Urinetown, the musical, that opens this Friday night and runs through May 24th. In a Gotham-like city facing a 20-year drought, even going to the bathroom requires a fee, until one day an ordinary person decides to fight back against the greedy company controlling it all. A hilarious rebellion ensues. If you'd like more information, you can go to scctheater.org. It's 8:44. We'll be rejoining Morning Edition shortly. Coming up at the top of the hour, we hope you can stick around for On Point.
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7: Good morning, I'm Michelle Martin. Here's one more Mother's Day tribute to Casper, a strong, independent horned owl who does not particularly care for humans, which makes her the perfect owl foster parent. Casper has raised more than 500 owlets at a Canadian wildlife rehab center. Casper was rescued herself after being injured in a trap so she would no longer do well in the wild, but she's great at teaching little ones what they need to know to fly, to catch prey, and not to trust people. Takes all kinds of moms to make a world. It's Morning Edition.
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3: It's Morning Edition from NPR News. I'm E. Martinez.
7: And I'm Michelle Martin. Good morning. Protesters in Manila have criticized 3 weeks of joint military drills led by the U.S. and its allies in the South China Sea. They say the exercises hurt some of the Philippines' most vulnerable communities. Jan Cummins in Groombe brings us this report, which I will tell you contains the sound of gunfire.
9: On a day like this, the fishermen of San Antonio in the west of the Philippines would normally be at sea.

0: The sun is out and the winds favourable. But despite that, today the fleet of wooden fishing boats sit idly on the shore. What should be a bustling village filled with fisherfolk bringing in their latest hauls is now suspiciously quiet. Instead, stretched out in front of me are hundreds of fishing vessels that have been left at home for the day. The stationary fleet is evidence of a days-long fishing ban that has had a big impact on locals like Kathy and Agasa.
1: I have two kids. They are going to school. Our livelihood depends on the water. Many of us here is fishing. Without fish, income, no income.
0: The reason for the ban? Military drills involving the United States and its allies. Known as the Balikatan, the Filipino word for shoulder to shoulder, the exercises took place across the archipelago, including the waters just a few miles from Agasa's village. The US military won't say it, but the drills are pointed squarely in one direction, China, which has grown increasingly assertive across the region in recent years. But many fisherfolk in the Philippines say the real danger isn't Beijing, it's the Balikatan. Some, like Fisherman Rights NGO chairperson Fernando Hicap, warn of the financial and environmental impacts.
2: Sobrang gutom.
3: The fishermen will experience extreme hunger and poverty, but the fishermen have yet to receive any aid. The Balikatan exercises are just used as an instrument for the U.S. to restore their presence and military equipment in the Philippines.
0: The U.S., for its part, says the Balikatan are done at the request of the Philippines. Military personnel like Marine Corps Colonel Michael Aldridge even organized humanitarian projects as part of the exercises, an attempt to mitigate the Balikatan's harmful impacts.
4: They invite us here. They're an equal partner in the execution of this. Our efforts build resilience.
0: But this year, the timing couldn't be any worse. The U.S.-Israeli war with Iran has contributed to surging fuel prices. For some, rising energy costs and the impact of the Balikatan have fueled anger.
5: I've come down to a square in central Manila where there are two protests going on, one calling for the complete withdrawal of United States troops from the Philippines and the other calling for the lowering of oil prices and reform.
0: Manila might request America's presence, but activists like Novi Mir say ordinary Filipinos are trapped. He hopes the Philippines can stand up for itself, resisting pressure from both Washington and Beijing.
6: The Balikatan exercises have always been a cause for distress. We are between big, powerful countries that are pursuing their own imperial interests.
0: As the protests subside, activists break into song. It's a revolutionary tune, calling for Filipinos to rise up against oppressive forces. As the US and China compete for influence, some of the Philippines' most vulnerable communities are feeling the impact, and the message is resonating. For NPR News, I'm Jan Clemens-Mbrumby in Manila.
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8: Good morning, it's 8:49. This is Morning Edition from NPR News on Siouxland Public Media. Got a mostly cloudy sky. The temperature is 66 degrees in Sioux City. It's also 66 degrees and mostly sunny at the Iowa Great Lakes. Winds are out of the southwest at 18 in Okoboji, out of the southwest at 13 in Siouxland. Red flag warnings are to go into effect today beginning at noon. Those will expire at 9 o'clock tonight. The 85th Annual Orange City Tulip Festival begins here on the 14th, which is Thursday. Runs Friday and Saturday as well. The internationally recognized festival features music and dancing. They've got two parades every day, lots of Dutch costumery, musical theater every night, a carnival wind bay, lots of great Dutch treats as well. Go to octulipfestival.com for more on the Orange City Tulip Festival. Got one more segment of Morning Edition. We'll get back to the program very shortly.
9: In the UK,
2: the ruling Labour Party took major losses in elections last week. Some say whirlwind policy decisions are to blame.
9: The government has conducted a huge amount of U-turns, and the public don't particularly like U-turns. The public has just decided, actually, we just don't like you very much.
2: So voters may turn to the far right for change. That's next time on The World.
8: That's On The World coming up this afternoon at 3 o'clock.
7: It's Morning Edition from NPR News. I'm Michelle Martin.
10: And I'm A. Martinez. Clips have conquered the internet. Short excerpts of longer videos are everywhere. And there's an army of clippers who are paid by the view. NPR's Bobby Allen spoke to one of them.
11: Emre Barukto was scraping by in Belgium, doing a little bit of everything. Cleaning cars, working a night shift in a warehouse, making sandwiches at Subway during the day. When he wasn't working, 25-year-old Barukto would take out his iPhone and turn long interviews of influencers into snippets and post them to Instagram.
12: And then one random night, I saw a notification saying that I earned $12. And I was like, okay, cool. This is okay. And then 2 weeks later, I made $2,500.
11: Barukto was getting paid when someone would buy something from a link he placed in a video clip. He got so good at it that he started doing it for other influencers and entrepreneurs. Eventually, he quit his job to be a full-time clipper.
12: I saw a lot of clippers that quit after a week because they didn't get any views. But I've been at this game for more than 3 years.
11: Barukto now has a YouTube page where he teaches people how to make clipping into a side hustle or even a lucrative career, set to dramatic violins, of course.
12: I generated over 1.1 million followers, not just on one account, but across 6 different clipping pages. I grew all of them past 100k followers, some even past 200k followers. And I'm going to show you exactly how I did it.
11: It's not the first time somebody on YouTube has pitched a way for you to get rich quick, but thousands of people have followed his lead. And that's because there are now marketplaces where agencies upload videos and allow anyone to clip them for cash. Some recent bounties include an agency offering $1 per 1,000 views of clips of Major League Baseball games, and an artificial intelligence startup offering $25 every 1,000 views of clips about its product. The founder of a clipping agency told me that clipping is the modern form of a TV ad. Grab a slice of people's attention as they scroll. Barukto agrees with that. He says instead of going through Google or Meta to advertise, people are now just posting a flood of clips to social media. He says the pitch to brands usually goes something like this.
12: We can create a mass clipping campaign. We have a network of clippers. Let us post all of that content. And you don't post videos on Meta ads. You don't waste money on that.
11: Not everyone is buying into the clipping economy. Longtime advertising executive Lou Pascalis of AJL Advisory says clippers are creating a lose-lose-lose situation.
13: That doesn't really satisfy the consumer, doesn't really deliver good value to the advertiser, and strips the originator of the content an opportunity to monetize that content and pay the individual who created it. So it's a perfectly terrible problem.
11: Analyst Ed Elson recently published a Substack piece called The Clip Economy, arguing that the measure of success is no longer how many people watch an episode of something, but how many people saw the clips.
14: They are essentially taking over the entire media ecosystem.
11: Elson is the co-host of the podcast Prof G Markets with New York University marketing professor Scott Galloway. Elson says clips are increasingly a path for people to jumpstart their careers as influencers. He's learning that for himself in real time.
14: Something changed for me when a few people in a row came up to me on the street. They said, hey, you're Ed Elson. You're the Prof G Markets guy. I said, oh, yeah, yeah. You listen to the podcast? I said, oh, no, I don't listen to the podcast, but I love your clips.
11: So his goal now? To make his podcast into even more clips. Bobby Allen, NPR News.
7: So many up-and-coming artists struggle to get noticed, so for the past 12 years, the folks at NPR's Music Division have held a contest for unsigned artists, and today we reveal the winner of the 2026 Tiny Desk Contest. To do the honors, Bobby Carter of NPR Music is here. Hello.
15: Good morning, Michelle. How are you?
7: I'm okay. So before we hear the winning entry, You were part of a team of judges that included 9 musicians and industry insiders. How many entries did you get this year, and what are you generally listening for?
15: This year, we got over 6,000 entries.
7: Wow.
15: And we're looking for something that we've never heard before. We're looking for some emotion. We're looking for something that we didn't even know we were looking for. You know what I mean? And I think we got that this year.
7: Okay. It's time. Cue the dramatic music.
15: Yes.
7: Bobby, who is it?
15: We are so thrilled to announce that Cure for Paranoia has won this year's Tiny Desk Contest.
7: Okay, and what's the winning song?
15: The song is called No Brainer.
7: Okay, here it is.

0: while, I gotta screw loose.
1: Okay, certified banger right there.
2: Yes.
1: Okay, so tell us about Cure for Paranoia.
2: Well, they're from Dallas, Texas, led by an MC by the name of Cameron McLeod. This is their fourth entry. And every year, we pin it on the board and say, this is the one to beat. And we get so much versatility, so much creativity. Every year we've seen them, they present a new version of themselves. Yes, we hear this part right here, but it goes into something else, like it goes to another movement.
0: This is America. This is embarrassing. This is only the beginning. America. We need to take the whole country and put it in rice and then reset the factory settings. America. We need an apocalypse, probably. Oddly enough, I think even a rapture here wouldn't suffice. America. If Jesus came back to this planet, they'd see he was black and then say he was the Antichrist.
2: It just blows you away. He has a lot to say. He has an
1: interesting backstory
2: just from the name of the band, how it's the music has helped his mental health. I think we've landed on a gold mine with this band and camera.
1: And by the way, there's a video on YouTube of this performance.
2: Yeah.
1: If you want to listen more later. I kind of tell you, they don't sound like amateurs.
2: No, they've been doing this for a long time.
1: Yeah.
2: Again, I'm glad you said that because the musicality is at a high level. These are not amateurs. They are ready. They are ready right now.
1: So what happens now? Like, what does winning the Tiny Desk Contest mean for these artists and other artists who
2: won? Well, first and foremost, they'll be right here in D.C. playing at the Tiny Desk very soon. But we also take them on a 10-city tour. We link them with an industry insider to help them out, help move them along this crazy music industry. And hopefully it's the start of something great. Hey, listen, not for nothing, I think, you know, this band has a following already. I think this is going to put a little bit of lighter fluid on a flame that's already popping.
1: All right, that is Bobby Carter of NPR Music introducing us to the winner of this year's Tiny Desk Contest, the band Cure for Paranoia. You can hear an interview with bandleader Cameron McLeod later this afternoon on All Things Considered. Bobby, thank you.
2: Thank you, Michelle.
0: When I was in the third grade, I thought that I was straight.
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1: 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I'm Michelle Martin.
4: And I'm A. Martinez. Good morning. It's 8:59. You're listening to Siouxland Public Media, KWIT, Sioux City 90.3, and KOJI, Okoboji 90.7, broadcasting from the campus of Western Iowa Tech Community College. That'll do it for Morning Edition. On Point is lined up and ready to go. Also, Bird Note, that'll be coming up at 9:04. In Sioux City, 66 our temperature. In Spirit Lake, 66 is the temperature. Winds are from the southwest. We'll have red flag warnings going into effect today, beginning at noon and expiring at 9 o'clock tonight. Sunny and windy today, a high of 78. Clear, a low of 46 tonight, then sunny tomorrow, and a high of 79 degrees. It's 9 o'clock as we get into On Point Now with Meghna Chakrabarty up next on Siouxland Public Media.
5: Scientists have taken the largest picture of our galaxy ever.
6: So 20,000 years, we're looking back in the past. So prehistoric man was around when the light was emitted from the center of our galaxy. It's been traveling across space and time to reach us.
5: But this mosaic of light, color, and gas is more than just a breathtaking picture. It's a carefully color-coded guide to some of the most mysterious corners of the Milky Way.
6: We can look across the whole region and find those very cold, coldest, darkest regions. They're really the birthplaces of the next generation of stars that are forming. So those imprinted in those colors, if you understand what the color map tells you, you can pinpoint the nurseries of the stars and planets that are just forming.
5: I'm Meghna Chakrabarty. Today on Point, a new portrait of the Milky Way and the secrets it reveals. Engage.
7: Live from NPR News in Washington, I'm Corva Coleman. The U.S. war with Iran has pushed inflation to its highest level in almost 3 years. NPR Scott Horsley tells us more about the latest cost of living report from the Labor Department.
8: Consumer prices in April were up 3.8% from a year ago. That's the biggest annual increase since May of 2023. Prices jumped 0.6% in the last month alone. Higher energy prices, triggered by the closing of the Strait of Hormuz, accounted for about 40% of that overall monthly increase. Gasoline prices have jumped about 1.5 cents since the war began, and diesel prices are even higher. That's also starting to show up in the price of other goods and services. The price of plane tickets, for example, is up more than 20% from a year ago, as airlines struggle with soaring jet fuel prices. Higher trucking costs may have also contributed to a sharp monthly jump in grocery prices. Scott Horsley, NPR News, Washington.
7: With the increase in consumer inflation, the Pentagon has now increased its estimate of what the war in Iran costs. Jules Hurst III is the Pentagon's controller. 2 weeks ago, he told Congress the U.S. had spent at least $25 billion on the war. That was mostly for weapons fired at Iran. This morning, in congressional testimony, Hurst increased that estimate to $29 billion.
9: At the time of testimony in front of the Hask, it was $25 billion. But the joint staff team and the comptroller team are constantly looking at that estimate. And so now we think it's closer to $29. That's because of updated repair and replacement of equipment costs, and also just general operational costs to keep people in theater.
7: Critics have suggested the cost of the war may be much more than that. News of the war costs comes as President Trump leaves today for China. He's hoping to shift the conversation with Chinese President Xi Jinping away from the war and more toward business agreements. Israeli Prime Minister Benjamin Netanyahu's governing coalition is expected to collapse next week. Israeli media report that new national elections would likely be called for early September. NPR's Daniel Estrin has more from Tel Aviv.
10: One of Netanyahu's ultra-Orthodox Jewish coalition partners is calling to dissolve the parliament imminently. The ultra-Orthodox Jewish faction said in a statement, "We have no trust in Netanyahu anymore." According to Israeli media reports, this came after Netanyahu told ultra-Orthodox political leaders that he would not advance legislation to exempt ultra-Orthodox Israelis from military service. A vote to dissolve the parliament has been called for next week. If parliament dissolves, it would collapse Netanyahu's governing coalition. But he would remain acting prime minister until a new government is formed after elections. Netanyahu is seeking a new term. Daniel Estrin, NPR News, Tel Aviv.
7: On Wall Street, the Dow is down well over 300 points. The Nasdaq is down more than 200. This is NPR.
11: This is Bird Note. In higher animals, the brain is like a Lamborghini. Amazing engineering, but expensive to run. In a human, the brain uses about 10 times more energy than any other organ. A bird's system is exquisitely attuned to this expense. And, among several carefully studied species like the black-capped chickadee, a very smart adaptation has evolved. You can usually hear the black-capped chickadees call throughout fall and winter, but they aren't singing much. They don't need to. So in their brains, the centers that control how they learn and give voice to songs shrink. But as spring nears, and the birds resume singing in earnest, these control centers in the brain rejuvenate. This same seasonal fluctuation appears true of the chickadee's hearing ability. Experiments have shown that a bird's hearing is more acute in spring. So is their ability to interpret sounds. This may help male birds tell the difference between a neighboring male he already knows and an interloper who's infringing on his territory. And more finely attuned hearing can also help a female bird rate the songs of males she hears so she can pick out the best partner. All of which means that seasonal changes in the gray matter itself put birds' brains in a class by themselves. For Bird Note, I'm Mary McCann.
4: 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In Sioux City, we've got mostly cloudy conditions. It's 66 degrees, southwest winds at 13 miles per hour. And in Okoboji, it is 66 degrees with a southwest wind at 18. 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
5: This is On Point. I'm Meghna Chakrabarty. The way we look at the cosmos has come a very long way since the first images taken through light refracting telescopes.
12: Here on Mount Hamilton, some 70 miles south of San Francisco, Lick Observatory astronomers entered a new era of heavenly exploration, probing deeper than ever before into the secrets of space. Their tool was this towering telescope with its 36-inch lens, truly a giant in its day. Looking through the eyepiece, astronomers have studied mysteries of the universe that stirred the awe and imagination of men for centuries.
5: A 1965 newsreel describing the Lick Observatory in California. Built in the 1880s, for decades it was the largest refracting telescope in the world. There are also, of course, reflecting telescopes. And for many decades more, optical telescopes would get better and more powerful. But they were still on Earth. The planet's atmospheric veil, moonlight, and human light pollution all limited how far and how clearly these telescopes could see. Then came the Hubble Space Telescope in 1990.
13: 3, 2, 1, and liftoff of the Space Shuttle Discovery with the Hubble Space Telescope, our window on the universe.
5: And astronomers could finally see space from space. A massive step forward. Now there's also the James Webb Space Telescope. That one is a million miles away from Earth and capable of capturing even more staggering images. But light is not the only language of the universe. This is the sound of Venus. NASA's Parker Solar Probe flew through Venus's upper atmosphere in July of 2020, and it discovered a natural low-frequency radio emission that NASA scientists were able to convert into a sonic frequency humans can hear. And this is the sound of a black hole. Another clip released by NASA. This one of sounds emanating from the enormous black hole at the center of the Perseus galaxy cluster. And here's one more. Any guesses? Well, that is the metronome-like ticking of a pulsar. Though, of course, many pulsars tick much, much, much faster. They're all different examples of the power of radio astronomy. In 1932, Carl Jansky, a young engineer at Bell Labs, was trying to figure out why so much noisy static was interfering with shortwave radio transmissions across the Atlantic Ocean. And he tracked the source of these interferences for months. And he found that the source was actually shifting across the sky. Very strange. So he consulted with an astronomer and learned that a cloud of cosmic dust laid in the direction of his moving target. Jansky had just discovered something in the middle of the Milky Way. And in 1933, he published a paper titled Radio Waves from Outside the Solar System. It laid the foundation for the science of radio astronomy. Well, recently, radio astronomers revealed the magnificence of the Milky Way once again. Scientists, using the Atacama Large Millimeter Submillimeter Array, or ALMA, have taken the largest and most detailed image of our galaxy ever. And it is astonishing. Now, ALMA is a radio telescope composed of 66 high-precision antennas, and together they created a mosaic of images which in raw form really isn't a picture at all. It's the culmination of years of data collection and research into a cosmic map that could be revelatory. And Steve Longmore is the principal investigator for the project and a professor of astrophysics at Liverpool John Moores University in the United Kingdom, and he joins us now. Professor Longmore, welcome to On Point.
14: Hi, Megna, sorry. Great to be here.
5: It's quite all right. So before we talk about the how of how this staggering image of the heart of the Milky Way was produced, let's talk about what we're actually seeing. I have it right here in front of me. How would you describe this image?
14: Well, it's a swirling ball of gas. It's many filaments, many very compact objects all spread over a large area. There's the structure on all the different size scales that you're looking at. The different colors are bright in different regions. It's a beautiful mosaic of swirling gas.
5: Yeah, I mean, I have it here in front of me, and it's absolutely gorgeous. It's kind of this miasmic arc across the image of the picture and there's, like, as you say, the swirling gas, which has been colorized, and we'll talk about what each of those colors mean, but there's pinks and purples and brighter spots of white. I mean, what makes this image different than other images of the Milky Way that we've captured either from optical or radio telescopes?
14: So there's several things. So we're zooming in right to the very center of our galaxy. So that's one of the most extreme regions in the nearby universe. The level of detail is unprecedented. Mm-hmm. So we're able to see the structures at a level of detail that we've never been able to before, and over an incredibly large region. So it's a combination of those two things, the level of detail and the size of the image, and also the different colors that you were talking about imprint different properties of the chemicals that are floating around in the gas. So the combination of the morphology of the image, the way it looks, and the different colors, how they vary, tell us really intrinsically fundamental details about this important region of our galaxy.
5: Mm. We're going to have a link to the image at our website, onpointradio.org. But again, just I keep staring at it here in front of me, Professor, and I can't stop thinking of like a giant, beautiful cosmic albatross, because it just looks like a bird with its wings spread out.
14: That's a great description. Yes.
5: Right. This sort of like this gossamer cosmic albatross is what it looks like.
14: That's a great description.
5: It's really, really gorgeous. Okay. So I know that very keen-eared listeners right now will be telling me, well, Megna, you're talking about a visual image from radio telescopes. So how did this happen?
14: Yeah, so when you think of radio, you think of something you listen to. These are just long wavelength light rays, and we can make an image of that in the same, end up with a picture that you would take with your camera. But we have to use a different technique where we combine, we have individual radio antenna, so big versions of satellite dishes that you'll be familiar with. And we have a large array of those, and in a clever way, in a technique called interferometry, we join the signals from all these different antennas and combine them to make a single image. So that's how we turn radio waves into an image.
5: Okay, so let's talk more about the facility that created this mosaic, the ALMA radio astronomy facility. What's special about ALMA that allowed you to make this image?
14: Okay, well, the first thing is that it's in a very special location. So it sits in Chile on the Chajnantor Plateaus, and it's at about 5,000 meters above sea level. So it's above the atmosphere, and that removes effectively the twinkle of the star. So it means we get a very clear view of the night sky and above the water vapor that can block out the emission that we're trying to see. So first of all, it's very high up. It's a great site for observing. Secondly, that we have lots of dishes. So we have about 50 different radio antenna spread over this large plateau, and they're spread out in such a way that when they're combined, we create these images that have exquisite detail. And that has never been done before. It's a worldwide effort to make this really groundbreaking facility.
5: Mm. I understand that the ALMA array was actually designed to study specifically colder and darker portions of the universe. I mean, I'm looking at the information from the National Radio Astronomy Observatory. What's unique about those portions of the cosmos that could give us a ton of information that we didn't know before?
14: Yeah, well, these coldest, sort of densest parts of the universe, it's a history of our own origins. That's where we came from. So the material that eventually formed the sun and the planets, our own solar system, started out as very cold, dense gas clouds sitting in between the stars, and that collapsed under its own gravity to form what we, you know, you look out your window, all of that was started from this very cold gas cloud. And before ALMA, we didn't have a way to find those and peer inside them at the level of detail, where now we can actually see solar systems that are forming at the present day. We can follow that gas as it's these dark clouds, as the gas is collapsing and spinning under gravity. And that ALMA has really revolutionized our ability to do that.
5: Okay, so maybe you just answered the question I was going to ask, but what are the things in this image? And again, we'll talk a little bit later about the sort of the computation that goes into turning these the radio receptions into visual images. But what are the things that are producing the radio emissions?
14: Yeah, so it's gas. So there's lots of stars in the center of the galaxy, but what we're looking at here is gas, and it's molecular gas. So these are molecules like some of which we have here on Earth. In fact, most of them exist on Earth. And they have, each molecule has its own fingerprint. So if you were to look at the light coming from a particular molecule, it emits at a very particular frequency. And if we tune our radio telescope to that frequency, we can tell that it might be a molecule coming from something like methanol or carbon monoxide, or each molecule has its own fingerprints. So when we're looking at, we can take that, we know it's coming from carbon monoxide or methane or methanol, and we can then give that a color in the image. So we can look at how the carbon monoxide is spread across the center of the galaxy. We can give that a color blue, for example, or we could give methanol a color pink. And so when we make our image, and what you're looking at when you look at this image, the different colors are telling you how much of these different chemicals there are spread out across this region.
5: Well, when we come back, we'll talk more then about what these now colorful fingerprints, let's call it that, of these gases at the heart of the Milky Way, what they tell us about our own galaxy. So, Professor Stephen Longmore, stand by for just a minute. We'll be right back. This is On Point.

0: It's 9:19. Good morning. Thanks for tuning in to On Point today here on Siouxland Public Media. We'll continue with the program till 10 o'clock. At that point, it's on to Carnegie Hall Live. 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More information about their 12 Days of Giving program is available on the Kneffler Chevrolet Facebook page. In Sioux City, we have mostly cloudy conditions. Temperature is at 66 degrees, and in Spencer, it is 66 degrees and partly cloudy. Red flag warnings expected to begin this afternoon at 12 o'clock as those winds pick up even more later on into the afternoon. Those won't expire until 9 o'clock tonight.
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2: You're back with On Point. I'm Meghna Chakrabarty, and today we are talking about the largest and most detailed image of the heart of our galaxy, the center of the Milky Way. It was captured by scientists using radio telescopes in Chile, and it promises to reveal over time, because research is slow and painstaking work, but it promises to reveal some secrets about sort of the birth of our galaxy, maybe even about how life formed. We've got an image, we've got a link to the image of this, at our website, onpointradio.org. And Stephen Longmore is a professor of astrophysics at Liverpool John Moores University. He's a principal investigator for the ALMA CMZ Exploration Survey. And I'd like to now bring in Adam Ginsberg. He's an associate professor of astronomy at the University of Florida and an astrophysicist on the project as well. Professor Ginsberg, welcome to On Point.
3: I'm Meghna. Thanks for having me.
2: Okay. Before we get more into the nitty-gritty of the science, I just want to take a step back and allow all of us to be more human about this. So, Professor Ginsberg, when you first saw, again, the visual image that was rendered from the data coming in to the radio telescopes, I mean, just like as a person, what was your first reaction to it?
3: You know, I'm just really super pleased that we were able to put it together, because the way I saw this, I didn't get to see it all at once until I'd seen every individual piece, every little speck of data. I had to inspect painstakingly before I put it all together. So when I finally got it together into this one giant mosaic, it was just really thrilling to see how good it turned out. Like, it really ended up being a beautiful piece after all the work to put the 45 individual sub-mosaics together.
2: You know, Professor Longmore, when I look at this image, it often reminds me of how human beings were so biased towards our own senses, right? Particularly the visual sense. And so we just default to thinking that what we can see with our eyes is the limit to what's out there. Now, granted, you had to convert this image from radio astronomy data to photographic data. But at the same time, I realize that what I'm seeing here, I could not see with my own eyes, telling me that, or telling us that maybe, you know, as human beings, we're only privy to a fraction of a fraction of a fraction of what's actually out there.
4: You're absolutely spot on. Like, our eye is only sensitive to a minute part of the whole electromagnetic spectrum. The radio wavelengths are at a much, much longer wavelength than we can see. But there's also the other direction, much more high energy photons like X-rays. And thank goodness that we're not bombarded by those, because that would be rather short lived. So our eye is tuned to that, because that's the wavelength where the sun is at its peak. So we've developed, because that made evolutionary sense. But you're absolutely right, is that we are blind to most of the light in the universe.
2: It's so astonishing to me. It's one of those, yet another reason why the study of the universe makes me feel delightfully tiny.
4: me too.
2: Okay, so Professor Ginsberg, let's turn back to the actual science that's revealed here in this image. So the millimeter and submillimeter wavelengths that the ALMA array can see, why is that significant in terms of understanding sort of the birth of the galaxy or the birth of the stars that make up our galaxy?
3: Yeah, so what we're seeing at these millimeter wavelengths is the stuff between the stars. We call it the interstellar medium. And that is the stuff that's going to form new stars and came into our galaxy by being accreted, drawn into the galaxy from the cosmic web. And so what we're looking at is we get to see the gas that's going to form into new stars and even new planetary systems. And it's something we don't get to see at other wavelengths. In particular with ALMA, when we're looking at these different molecules, we can actually see how the gas is moving. So we can see the velocity of the gas. We measure its Doppler shift, and we can measure how it moves, so under the force of gravity, how it gets drawn in and collapses to form the next generation of stars. So with ALMA, we're seeing the stuff, we see all the stuff that's going to become new stars.
2: But this happened a long time ago, right? I mean, how far away is the center of our galaxy?
3: Right. So it's about 25,000 light years. So that's you know, telling you 25,000 years ago is when the light came to us. But that's short on astronomical timescales. Even though it's a very long time on human timescales, the stars that were forming 25,000 years ago are still forming today. It takes, you know, of order half a million years for a new star to be born out of its parent gas cloud.
2: Okay, so tell me more about the significance or why we need to understand, as you said, the motion of these gases, the turbulence of the gases, and how that helps determine, the birth of a star, perhaps even what kind of star it's going to be.
3: Yeah. So the big question is, what kind of star?
2: Yeah.
3: And the main thing that we worry about is the mass of the star, how big it is. So a star like the sun is kind of a middling star. There are some that are way more massive and some that are much smaller. And one of the fundamental questions we're trying to answer is, what controls whether we form a big star or a small star? What determines whether we're going to form a star system that has planets around it versus a star system where the star is going to go supernova in a couple million years? That's the big question we're trying to answer, and watching how the gas flows and how it moves and figuring out how much is where is how we do that. And in particular, when we're looking at the center of our galaxy, we get to see conditions in an environment that's really different from where the sun is right now. Right now, the sun is traveling through a really low density, like an empty part of the galaxy. And in the center of our galaxy, that's where all the stuff is. There's a lot of action happening right now in the image that we're showing. Every pixel is full of something.
2: Every pixel is full of something. Okay, Professor Longmore, did you want to add to that?
4: Yeah, I think it's really exciting for exactly that reason. And what particularly draws me to study this region is that it's more extreme compared to where we are in the galaxy, in the solar neighborhood. But it turns out that this is an amazing laboratory for understanding how typical stars in the universe form. Stars like our own sun and our own solar system that formed 4.5 billion years ago, the universe was very different. The gas was hotter, it was denser, higher pressure. And nature's given us this amazing laboratory in our own backyard, at least cosmologically speaking, that those conditions we're looking at where stars are forming now in the center of the galaxy, we think are very reminiscent of our own origins, of how our own solar system formed. So that's why I'm drawn to studying this. And I think as a team, understanding how it's collapsing and forming stars and planets there gives us a window back to how most stars in the universe are formed.
2: I mean, it was Carl Sagan, right, who I think famously said that we're all made of stardust eventually.
4: Absolutely.
2: So, I mean, would you draw that line that helping to understand the formation of stars does in some way contribute to understanding the emergence of life on our planet?
4: Absolutely. I think it's completely interconnected. The conditions that we found ourselves in 4.5 billion years ago must have played a key role in determining the ultimate structure of the planets within the solar system, the amount of raw material there was available, the kind of stars that were forming nearby. For example, Adam mentioned that it makes a big difference if you form stars of low mass or high mass. And we think we probably formed next to some very high mass stars that went supernova early in our own formation history. And so that means that the environment in which we were forming was important.
2: Okay. So, Professor Ginsburg, then, I'm looking back at the image once more, and Professor Longmore did a really good job of explaining sort of the fingerprints, as they call it, the molecular fingerprints from different types of gases and assigning them colors. And that's how we see this beautiful miasma, as I've been describing it, of swirling gases. So which ones are the ones that you find most compelling or most interesting? What are the gases that we should be paying attention to here? And you're not allowed to say all of them.
3: Okay, all right. Not quite all of them. Fair enough. But the complex molecules are in some ways the most interesting. One of the directions we're pushing in astrochemistry is figuring out what the most complex molecules are that we can form in space. And within this image is a region that we call Sagittarius B2, kind of a boring name. But it's the site where we've discovered more than half of all molecules we found in space. And every time we look, we find more and more complex molecules. So it hints it raises the question, or we're probing the question, how advanced can chemistry get in space? Because it may be that the molecules that occur in the space between stars are the seeds for life. These are the molecules that end up in planetary systems, in comets, and we can compare what we see in places like the galactic center, where we're detecting really big molecules, to things like comets that go through our solar system.
2: That is so interesting. Okay, so it's not just hydrogen and then the new molecules emerging from stars burning, essentially. I mean, what are some of the bigger, more complex molecules that have been discovered recently?
3: So I can't actually name these molecules. They've got some long names, but in our own, I can name out the different atoms. So we have HNCO, which is hydrogen, nitrogen, carbon, oxygen. Those are all just lined up together. That's one of the molecules in our survey. There's some really big molecules that are these benzene rings with other stuff attached to them, and things like polycyclic aromatic hydrocarbons, yeah, which is like the stuff you burn in your when you're grilling. We see these in space. We can detect them, and we can identify them, many of them, in this very image.
2: I mean, so you're talking about some of the foundational molecules of organic chemistry.
3: Absolutely, yes.
2: You know, when I was in college, I once did a summer internship at the Scripps Institution in La Jolla, California. It was like the greatest summer of my life. And my project was to actually break down carbonaceous meteorites. And just do sort of a college level study of the molecules within these sample carbonaceous meteorites. And as I was doing it over and over again, I could not help but to think, I mean, there has to be something to this theory that like some of the fundamental building blocks of life were seeded on planet Earth by interstellar travelers, like you said, of the comets, meteorites, even sort of gases just in our neighborhood of the solar system, Professor Ginsburg?
3: Absolutely, yeah. And so what we're, when we look in these images, we see a lot of dust, and the dust is very important here, because the dust is where the molecules, the atoms and molecules freeze out onto dust. They get stuck on the dust surface. They think of dust like sand grains. And then chemistry is actually happening on the surface of those grains. So really, really tiny mini planets that are doing this extra chemistry, that's where all the molecules are coming from. It's this mix where they go from gas to dust and back. And this is all happening as it's collapsing, as the star and the planet systems are forming. So you're doing all this chemistry while you're forming the baby star systems.
2: Yeah. Professor Longmore, I should have asked this earlier. You're the principal investigator of quite a large team. There's, 160 or so scientists involved in this project. But I understand that you're also the instigator of the project. I mean, what was your inspiration of trying to take a look deep into the heart of the Milky Way and craft this really detailed mosaic?
4: So I'd say this is, I was one of the instigators. There was a lot of people who got together and decided, so this really is a team, is a team effort. That's one of the things I love best about it, is that, you've got people that are all interested. We're basically interested in understanding our own origins. And we come together and we designed a project that we think is going to have a legacy to make a fundamental step forward in understanding where we are in the universe. And I think what drew us together is trying to, I guess, answer where we came from. How did our solar system get here? And that's what drew us together.
2: Yeah. You know, Professor Ginsberg, when I think of the idea of understanding the birthplace of stars better, honestly, the first thing that jumps to mind is I think that your massively famous image from Hubble of Eagle Nebula, I believe, the Pillars of Creation. I hope it's Eagle Nebula. Someone's going to correct me here. But that's an optical image. It's a pure optical image. So can you tell me a little bit more about what the data from these radio emissions tell us that, you know, Hubble's optical imagery does not?
3: Yeah, absolutely. So that, you got it right, that Eagle Nebula, M16, Pillars of Creation, there actually is an analog to that in the galactic center. It's called the Sickle. And if you look right in the center, you can actually see it in one of the images. But so what we see with ALMA is the cold stuff, the dust, that blocks out the starlight. Part of the reason Hubble couldn't look at the galactic center is because there's so much of this dust blocking out the optical photons, we can't see it at all. But on the other hand, there are some things they see in common. So the Eagle Nebula, what you're seeing is this plasma along the outskirts of a dusty pillar. And the dusty pillar, is where stars, the new stars are forming. The outside is this plasma that's getting lit up. So you mentioned in the opening of this that Karl Jansky detected the galaxy in the galactic center. What he was seeing was this plasma, the ionized gas, very hot gas, right on the edge of this very cold material. And so we're seeing both of those things with ALMA, and we're seeing how they interact, how the hot stuff pushes the cold stuff, the cold stuff collapses and forms the next generation of stars that are then going to go on to heat up the hot stuff.
2: Got it. Okay. You know, I'd like to once again take a step back and talk a little bit about the how in the creating of this image. So, Professor Longmore, when ALMA is receiving these radio emissions from space, like, what form does that arrive in terms of, like, all this information is being dumped into computers? Is it just numbers, essentially? Like, or what is it?
4: So, well, the electromagnetic radiation comes in and it gets focused down to what we call a receiver, and that measures the electromagnetic signal. So each of the radio antennas has a receiver that measures the electromagnetic signal, and the smart bit is the way that that's then combined. So the taking those electromagnetic signals converted to an electrical signal, and then the electrical signal is combined in a way that mimics having a single very, very large dish.
2: Okay, and so, and then what happens?
4: Then I think Adam's really best. So Adam has spent a long time working on this.
2: Oh, okay.
4: I think he's best placed to answer this question.
2: Yeah. So Professor Ginsberg, then what happens?
3: Yeah. Okay. So we have the signal. It comes into the telescope, goes into the receiver, gets recorded, and then the signals all get mixed together. So we take the signals from these 66 different dishes, and we actually kind of split it out a little bit here and there. But then we combine it together with a specialized bit of hardware, a computer hardware called a correlator. And what that does is creates a data on our hard disks that is the interferometer image. So what it is unfortunately very technical. It's the Fourier transform of the sky. So we have an image of the sky that looks nothing like the sky, and then we take it through the computer and we do the Fourier transform on it, and it turns into an image. So we take all those signals, comes in, we combine them in different ways, then throw them through the computer using actually very standard techniques at this point, but like very advanced math techniques that turn those single streams. So we're just looking at one position on the sky, but we can then turn into an image.
2: I love this so much. I really do. I mean, just the idea, this is my tip of the hat to all the technicians out there and the engineers who also help build these wonderful facilities that help human beings on planet Earth see the vibration of molecules at the center of our galaxy. It is absolutely fantastic. So when we come back, I actually want to talk about some other surprises that this image of the Milky Way has already revealed. So we'll do that in just a moment. This is On Point.
5: Cardiologist Sandeep Jahar says heartache isn't just a figure of speech.
6: The heart can acutely weaken in response to heartbreak or grief. It's sort of the organ on which our emotions are most deeply written.
5: How heartache changes us. 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
0: 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That's coming up later today at 1 p.m. right here on Siouxland Public Media. Tell your smart speaker to play KWYT. Lamb Theatre heading into the final weekend of its suspenseful two-act mystery comedy thriller Death Trap. Performances run Wednesday, Friday, and Saturday night, and then one final performance, a Sunday matinee. A once successful playwright now struggling in a dry spell plots to steal a brilliant thriller written by one of his students. Go to lambtheatre.com for more on Death Trap. We will head back to more from On Point in just a moment.

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1: You're back with On Point. I'm Meghna Chakrabarty, and today Stephen Longmore joins us. He's a professor of astrophysics at Liverpool John Moores University, and Adam Ginsberg is with us as well. He's an associate professor of astronomy at the University of Florida, and they're both part of this wonderful project called the ALMA CMZ Exploration Survey, ALMA being the Atacama Large Millimeter Submillimeter Array, a radio telescope array in Chile, and

0: mind, and then something completely unexpected came out. And it was actually Adam who, you know, Adam was one of the team that were really leading this, found a surprise in the data and came to one of our management groups meetings and said, hey, I found this thing. It's really weird. Has anyone ever seen anything like this? And we still, to this day, several years later, don't know what it is.
1: Well, so let me just jump in here. Adam, what was this weird thing?
2: Okay, so we still don't know what it is the answer, but we can describe it. And so we describe it as it's a millimeter ultra broad line object. So that is just the full description of what we observed. We detect it with ALMA and with no other telescope. We've looked with several others at this point. It has very, very broad lines. That means that it has gas that's moving very, very fast. And it's a very small object. It's actually quite compact. It's only about an arc second across. On an image, it looks like a star. So that's the description. And we've kind of ruled out everything that we thought it could be. Right. So we investigated a bunch of different possibilities, like maybe it is a star. Well, no, it doesn't show any light at optical or infrared wavelength, so it's not a star. We thought maybe it was a young star being formed, but it doesn't have the right properties for that. It's not a supernova. It doesn't look like an explosion. So we kind of ruled out every possibility, which means we don't have a good classifier for it. We know what its properties are to some degree, but it's not like anything we've seen before.
1: Yeah.
2: And that's really just exciting because it means we have a lot more to learn ahead of us.
1: So millimeter ultra broad line object. Did I get that right?
2: Yep, the Mublo.
1: Mublo, okay. Professor Ginsberg, I have to admit that anytime I hear of scientists discovering something new, previously unknown to science, in whatever field it is, in my mind, I was sort of like, over dramatize it. And I imagine you sitting in a dark room, you know, surrounded by screens and computer banks, and it's late at night, and you're just like looking at the data coming out, and you see this kind of anomalous chunk, and you're like, wow, what is this? And you run to the conference room, and you're like, guys, I think I found something new. Was it anywhere near that dramatic?
2: The surrounded by screens in a dark room, absolutely correct. The running to a conference room, not so much. It was instead dialing into the telecom the next day.
1: Okay.
2: The excitement is something that kind of built up because at first we saw this in the data and said, oh, is this an artifact? Is this something wrong? It looks weird. We should try to get rid of it and see if we can. Then we verified, no, it's really there. It was in multiple different data sets. So it's, and now we've confirmed it with a couple other measurements. So, yeah, at first, you know, the most discoveries happen by seeing something and saying, that looks weird. That can't be right. We should see if we can get rid of it.
1: Yeah. Okay, but let me ask you a little bit more, though. So you said you confirmed it with other you've confirmed the data, so it exists there. But you also said it hasn't been able to be replicated yet with other arrays or other types of measurements. Like, tell me more.
2: Right. So right now, it's only been detected with ALMA and the submillimeter array, the SMA, which is on top of Mauna Kea. So we can see it at millimeter wavelengths, but when we've looked at infrared wavelengths, so the other way you can see the galactic center, like with James Webb, is in the infrared, we don't see it there. And so that's telling us that what we're seeing is very, very cold. ALMA's great at seeing cold things. The other telescopes only see warmer things, and so we know some of its properties. We know it's very cold. We also have looked with X-ray telescopes. We have archival surveys there, and there are no X-rays coming from it. So there are a couple ways we can look, and so far it's only the millimeter wavelengths that show it.
1: Okay, but you said that other array in Hawaii was also able to detect it.
2: Yep.
1: Okay, great. So it's not like a potential glitch within ALMA. That's good to know. Okay, so, Stephen Longmore, do you want to just add to this in terms of the kind of questions that arise when a new object or a new, let's say, I don't want to call it an anomaly, a presence, for lack of a better term, emerges from these data?
0: Yes, it's fantastic. I mean, it pulls everyone together, and that's the way new fields start. It means that there's a fundamental, something we fundamentally don't understand about the universe. And it's just exciting to be part of that journey of perhaps finding a new sort of interstellar object that we didn't know about. So there's a lot of interest in trying to understand this from a theoretical point of view and get additional telescope data to narrow down what it could be. It's a big big detective investigation underway.
1: Yeah, and I understand that. I mean, I was about to ask anything else unexpected coming out of this data, but I imagine it's all unexpected because this is the first time that we've ever been able to look in this detail into the heart

0: of the galaxy. So it's all going to be interesting and exciting as scientists look into it year after year. But is there anything else that kind of has the same, you know, hair rising on the back of your neck anomalous feel to it that's emerged so far, Professor Longmore?
1: I think one of the things that struck me visually, and I think when you look at the image, is just how much it's like a spider web. There's like filaments and all the gas is connected and intertwined. And that is, I was not expecting to see that, to see these filaments across. So by filaments, I mean, imagine something's being long stretched and pulled out. And there are some of these gas tendrils that are going all the way across the image. And that's telling us something about, we're looking at gases that's spinning around the black hole at its center. And I'm still mesmerized every time I look at it, that every scale you look at, you see these stretched out components. And I think that's a really important clue as to what's shaping the properties of the gas. It's really gas that's spinning around. Like, imagine you have a bath and you pull the plug out and it starts spinning around. It's that kind of motion that I think we're looking at. And to see that, you need the very high detail, but you need this very big image to see how the gas on all the scales is connected.
0: So, Professor Ginsberg, let me ask another question about that. So spinning around the black hole, essentially at the center of the Milky Way. So we have the force of the gravitational force of the black hole acting in one direction. But, I mean, high school physics reminds me that there's also a pushing out force. Okay, technically a false force, but that as well. So these two things seem to be kind of almost in contradiction to each other. I mean, how does that physics work in the center of our galaxy?
2: It works just like it does in our own solar system, where you have all of the stars. There are hundreds of millions of stars in the center of our galaxy. They're all orbiting that central black hole. And actually, they're orbiting the center of our galaxy, where all the mass is that's producing the gravity, just the way it would in our solar system. So the physics there is actually very, very similar. What's different is the gas. So stars just follow orbits. It's Kepler's laws. It's classical motion. We know it's very, very simple. You can draw the circles or ovals and see how it works. But the gas always smashes into other gas. Gas can't orbit the way stars do. So the stars do this nice, well-ordered dance around orbiting the central black hole. The gas smashes into other gas, creates these – that's how these filaments form, how you get these beautiful striations throughout the galactic center. It's gas smashing into other gas because they're trying to orbit on different paths, and those different orbits, those different circles and ovals, start crossing each other and smashing into each other. So –
0: honestly, the scales here, professors, it boggles my mind, because when I think of gases, right, I'm thinking of, okay, this is on Earth, so under 1G, but I'm thinking of, molecules are kind of really loosely held together, which is why they're in gas form. But Professor Ginsberg, you're talking about gases smashing into each other across vast, galactic distances here. I mean, how dense do the gas clouds have to be?
2: So they're very dense by astronomical standards and incredibly low density, super, super low vacuum compared to what we're used to on Earth, right? It's tens of orders of magnitude less dense than the air we're breathing right now. Nevertheless, there's enough of it that gas particles hit other gas particles. They smash into each other. Gas particles hit dust particles and all that. They do interact. And they exert pressure. So the gas pressure, even as you go to incredibly low densities, it ends up mattering when you get to scales that are this big. So some of your intuition from moving around in an atmosphere is right, but a lot of it just goes right out the window, because everything is much squishier when you go into space.
0: Yeah. Okay, Professor Longmore, I think it was Adam a little bit earlier talked about the James Webb Telescope, and I understand that there's a partnership right now between the ALMA CMZ project and at least being able to use the Webb Telescope.
1: Yeah, so we've been very lucky to be awarded a Treasury program with the James Webb Space Telescope. So this is a consortium of international astronomers around the world, and we've been awarded time to map the same area that we did with ACES, the ALMA program, with the James Webb. So ALMA's telling us about the cold gas and the dust and how it's moving and how it's going to form the next generation of stars. And the James Webb Telescope is going to pinpoint out where those young and newly formed stars are. So it's going to give us a complementary and equally spectacular view of the same region.
0: Okay, cool. Just cool. Plain cool. Okay, I mentioned Professor Carl Sagan a little earlier, and I will admit that every time we do a, let's say, call it a non-terrestrial show on Point, we always play a clip from Carl Sagan. So this is one from 1977 when he was giving a lecture at the Royal Institution in London. And he was talking about how even though we feel the Milky Way is just utterly unique because it's our home galaxy, he's basically saying it's not unique at all. And while he was describing this, he was showing the attendees astronomical images used in research at that time.
3: The number of stars that make up the Milky Way galaxy is about 250 billion. Here is a photograph in which there are more galaxies beyond the Milky Way than there are stars within the Milky Way. This is a galaxy. That's a galaxy. That's one. That's one. That's one. That's one. That's one. There may be 100 billion other galaxies, more or less like our own.
0: Adam Ginsberg, does the research that's going to be coming out of the ALMA CMZ project, will that help? Will that contribute to our understanding of how like or unlike the Milky Way is to the other billions of galaxies out there?
2: Absolutely. So every galaxy has a center. And in the center, things are behave a little bit differently than in the outskirts. And in our image, we're looking at how stuff behaves in the center. But we get to see in such a level of detail when we look at our own galaxy that we just don't get to see it in any other galaxy. But by comparing our galaxies, this image that we've made, to the other galaxies, we get to see what sort of microphysics goes on. Now, okay, microphysics is on thousands of light-year scales, but it is microphysics for other galaxies. And all those 100 billion galaxies that Carl Sagan mentioned, we can't see. All we see them as a single dot for the most part, and whereas within our own galaxy center, we get to see all this detail. We understand what's happening, how gas moves, and how stuff is happening on a small scale. So absolutely, this is helping put our galactic center in context in the rest of the universe.
0: We just have a couple of minutes left, and my final two questions for both of you have to do with the big picture of not just astronomy or astrophysics or astrochemistry, but, you know, science writ large, space sciences. Because Professor Longmore, I think it's fairly easy to say, or we should say, that the Artemis II mission recently that went around the moon with a manned crew of four, that really sort of reinvigorated, I think, the public in terms of the excitement and beauty and inspiration of space exploration. Do you think and hope that some of that might also spill over to the many more numerous unmanned projects, you know, satellite-based, telescope-based, those kinds of projects that also help us understand the universe better?
1: Oh, absolutely. I think this is one of the fundamental parts of being human is trying to understand how we fit in the universe. And all these projects, what we're talking about now, is built on the shoulders of giants that have made these facilities that enable us to explore the universe. So I think, I mean, the mission was fantastic, and hopefully the spillover is real and we can build on that to make some more fundamental discoveries.
0: Yeah, I always think of the non-manned science that goes on regarding space is like they're standing in the corner being like, we're over here too.
1: Yeah.
0: Like, look at this amazing picture we just generated. So I'm glad that attention is being paid here. But Professor Ginsberg, bring things, haha, pun intended, back down to Earth. In the United States, what we've been seeing under this current administration is a radical cut in funding for almost all scientific research. Healthcare is a big field that has been focused on a lot. I mean, the NSF funds a lot of sort of non-healthcare research as well. I mean, are you concerned about the long-term support from our own government for the kind of work that you and your colleagues are doing?
2: Absolutely. You're summarizing my day-to-day worries. And I'll highlight it particularly as, you know, we just put up the James Webb Space Telescope a few years ago. The Roman Observatory is coming shortly. We expect James Webb to be functioning for another 20 years, which is way more than we originally planned for. All we need to do to keep making these beautiful images and keep making these huge discoveries is just to pay the scientists on the ground and the people to run the telescope. We don't need to invest anything more. We put in that original investment. But there is a threat that if that funding gets cut or reduced, that we won't be able to do the science anymore. And so we're super excited about what James Webb and Roman and the upgraded version of ALMA are all going to bring us. But we definitely need to pay we have to pay scientists, we have to pay grad students to work on these, make the images, and understand what they're telling us.
0: Well, Adam Ginsberg, Associate Professor of Astronomy at the University of Florida, thank you so much for joining us today.
2: Thank you.
0: And Stephen Longmore, Professor of Astrophysics at the Liverpool John Moores University. It was a pleasure to have you as well, Professor Longmore. Thank you so much.
1: Fantastic. Thank you.
0: And by the way, once again, we do have a link to the image of the heart of our galaxy. It's at onpointradio.org. I'm Meghna Chakrabarty. This is On Point.

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2: Omer Bartov was born on an Israeli kibbutz, served in the Israel Defense Force, grew up committed to Zionist ideals, and is a Holocaust scholar. But Bartov says he cannot support Zionism under Benjamin Netanyahu.
3: Which is an insupportable ideology of extremism, of militarism, of racism, and eventually of genocide.
2: That's on the next On Point.
4: 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At 9 o'clock, it's On Point here on Siouxland Public Media, KWIT Sioux City 90.3, and KOJI Okoboji 90.7, broadcasting from the campus of Western Iowa Tech Community College. We're at 70 degrees. Temperatures were zooming, and now they've kind of stalled out as winds have shifted from the southwest to the north. 70 degrees, mostly cloudy in Sioux City, a north wind at 17, gusting now to 30 miles per hour. In Spencer, it's 67 degrees and partly cloudy, northwest winds now at 16 miles per hour. Red flag warnings going into effect for most of the listening area around noon today. Those will expire around 9 o'clock tonight. Partly cloudy and windy and a high of 78 today, clear, a low of 46 tonight. Mostly sunny, 79 will be tomorrow's high temperature. It is 10 o'clock. 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
8: In New York City, there are lots of ways to get to Carnegie Hall. You can take the subway, a taxi, go for a walk down 57th Street. You've just found another way to get to America's most famous home for classical music. Welcome to Carnegie Hall Live, the broadcast series that gives you a front row seat to concerts by some of the greatest artists in the world. And you hear the performances exactly as they happen. You are part of the audience sharing the experience of music making at Carnegie Hall. I'm Jeff Spurgeon, backstage at Carnegie Hall, and alongside John Schaefer.
9: And we are here for what has become an annual tradition here at Carnegie Hall, the Isaac Stern Memorial Concert. Every year, the Carnegie Hall and its friends, its music community, recognize the remarkable violinist who worked tirelessly to save Carnegie Hall. It seems almost unbelievable that in 1960, this building was slated for demolition. Isaac Stern strategized with city leaders and philanthropists and politicians and saved Carnegie Hall, and that is why the largest of the three halls here at Carnegie is now known as the Isaac Stern Auditorium, because he, Jeff, saved this place from the wrecking ball.
8: It's unbelievable to conceive. So, that's what almost happened. So tonight we celebrate Isaac Stern with a program curated this evening by another great violinist, one of our time, Maxim Vengerov. Vengerov is a perspectives artist here at Carnegie Hall, which means he is in the middle of a three-year engagement designing a series of projects and concerts, and tonight is one of those events. I talked to Vengerov a couple of days ago, and he told me he wanted to include a concert of Brahms chamber music here.
10: Always his chamber works must be performed as symphony, and symphonies must be performed as chamber music. This is the idea. And especially that we're doing on the grand stage of Carnegie Hall, that gives us a special challenge to play, as I would say, to the last row. And this hall is fabulous and couldn't be a greater settings for us for this music.
9: That is Maxim Vengerov, who leads a group of his musical friends in this concert tonight, featuring two quintets by Brahms. In the first half of the program, we'll hear the piano quintet with Yefim Bronfman at the keyboard. In the second half, it's the Brahms clarinet quintet featuring Anthony McGill, who you may know as the principal clarinetist of the New York Philharmonic. Now, in addition to Maxim Vengerov playing violin on both pieces, the other musicians included on the program are the young Norwegian violinist Vilde Frang, the Canadian James Ennis, who is usually a violinist, but tonight is playing viola, and Daniel Müller-Schott, who plays the cello. It begins with the piano quintet of Brahms. The work was composed in 1862, and it had quite a tortured birth. It was originally written as a string quintet, two violins, one viola, two cellos, modeled after the famous Schubert quintet, and there was no piano. However, the most famous violinist of the day, Josef Joachim, told Brahms that he needed to rewrite the piece because, in Joachim's words, it was lacking in charm. And he also, Jeff, said, the string parts are too difficult to play.
8: What if that's what made him think it lacked charm? And so Brahms went to work again, and he made another take at the whole thing. And this time it turned out to be a sonata for two pianos. And that was, in a way, because of Clara Schumann. She wrote to tell him that the work sounded like it should be played on the piano. Well, so that
9: went through. Third time was the charm.
8: And that was the charm. And so, in a way, we've combined the both, for we have a quintet, four strings and piano, two violins, one viola, one cello, a string quartet, and the piano. And that is the lineup for the work that we're going to hear as this program begins. But now the house lights are dark, and we're just awaiting the opening of the stage door with our players back here in front of us. And
9: stage door opens, hush falls over the crowd, and applause greets Maxim Vengerov and friends. Taking center stage here in the Isaac Stern Auditorium, the Ronald O. Perlman stage, the annual Isaac Stern Memorial Concert here at Carnegie Hall begins with a performance of the Brahms Piano Quintet, Opus 34.

0: From Carnegie Hall Live, a performance of the Brahms Piano Quintet on a concert curated by the violinist Maxim Vengerov, a perspectives artist this season here at Carnegie Hall, and the Brahms Piano Quintet featuring a string quartet comprised of Maxim Vengerov and Vilde Frang playing the violins, James Ennis playing viola, Daniel Mueller-Schott the cello, and at the piano, Yefim Bronfman. Backstage at Carnegie Hall, I'm John Schaefer alongside Jeff Spurgeon. Boy, what a wild ride that final movement of the Brahms Quintet is.
1: And the movement before it ends with such a pregnant pause that you know something big is coming.
0: Yeah.
1: And afterward it does. And the musicians now, all five, once again, back out on stage. They came off stage for just a moment, exchanging the same kinds of hugs and appreciation to another that they are now offering the audience here at Carnegie Hall. A few of the audience members on their feet for quite a star-studded cast playing this work of Brahms.
0: Star-studded and also cosmopolitan. I mean, there are so many nationalities in such a few musicians.
1: Yes.
0: I mean, Maxim Vengerov, Russian-born, Israeli violinist, Vilde Frang from Norway, James Ennis from Canada, Daniel Mueller-Schott from Germany, Yefim Bronfman, also Russian-born, Israeli-American, American citizen.

0: them now. And in the second half of the program, when we get to the Brahms clarinet quintet, the American clarinetist Anthony McGill will be joining us on stage and backstage as well at Carnegie Hall. We have been joined backstage by the pianist Yefim Bronfman, who is fresh off of that emotional roller coaster of the Brahms piano quintet. I mean, that last movement alone, you have these moments of elegant, almost classical restraint, and then these moments of manic energy. How do you find your way through that?
1: I wish I knew how to explain it. Just hoping for the best.
2: Well, you had a couple of days of rehearsal with these musicians.
1: Yes.
2: You've played with a couple of them before.
1: Only with one. I played with Maxime before, but I have never played with the other musicians, and it was just, I think, a love at first sight, you know, with love at first play. It was just really such a pleasure to rehearse with them, and we just enjoyed the music.
2: How does it work? You go through every. Let's play everything once and then see where we want to look at that. How was the process?
1: You know, we do it both ways. We play through and then we stop and we decide on things. And, you know, we try different pianos, we try different halls, we're rehearsing in different places, you know. So, you know, we had three rehearsals and I think they were very packed emotionally and physically, you know, to get things done. It was a very complex piece and obviously needs a lot of work. And they had to be very organized, and it's exactly what's happened.
2: With your work largely in the work with orchestras and solo performances, is chamber orchestra sort of a break for you?
1: It's not a break. It's just a pleasure, you know.
2: Okay.
1: I can't say it's a break. Break associates with boredom, but no, it's not. It's just great pleasure to get together with friends and play this fantastic music that... not only strings, but with the singers and with the wind instruments and you know, the violin sonatas and viola sonatas and cello sonatas. I mean, it's vast repertoire, and I always enjoy it.
2: Well, it's wonderful. You got to play with some friends, and we got to enjoy the performance,
1: well,
2: too.
1: Thank you very much.
2: Thank you so
1: much.
2: Great
1: to see you here.
2: Yeah.
1: Thank you.
2: Pleasure to talk to you. Yefim Bronfman joining us here at intermission at this concert of Maxim Vengerov.
0: From Carnegie Hall Live. Let's hear a little bit more from pianist Yefim Bronfman. This is Music by Liszt. It's one of his etudes inspired by the great violinist Niccolo Paganini, the Paganini Etude No. 2.

0: a recording of pianist Yefim Bronfman performing Franz Liszt's Paganini Etude No. 2. Bronfman was the featured pianist on the Brahms Piano Quintet on this concert from Carnegie Hall Live. Coming up in the second half of this program, another of the Brahms quintets featuring the clarinetist Anthony McGill. I'm John Schaefer. This is Carnegie Hall Live.
1: Good morning, it's 10:54. Thanks for tuning in to Carnegie Hall Live, here on Siouxland Public Media, KWIT Sioux City 90.3, and KOJI Okoboji 90.7, broadcasting from the campus of Western Iowa Tech Community College. 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We've got a windy afternoon on tap. Looking for those strong northwest winds. Currently, we've got 72 degrees, a northwest wind at 22, gusting up to 33 miles per hour. That's in Sioux City. A northwest wind at 16 reported at the lakes.
0: The second half of our concert brings us another quintet from Brahms. It's the clarinet quintet. Same string players, but the clarinetist Anthony McGill will join them on stage, and he joins us backstage. Good to see you, Anthony.
2: Good to see you.
0: Yefim told us just a few minutes ago that he felt like the piano quintet was almost like a concerto. Do you feel that way about the clarinet quintet?
2: I don't, actually. I think it's much more of a collaborative effort. I mean, it's really, there's so many weaving parts, the voices, the violin. It's kind of a, maybe it's a concerto for the violin and the clarinet, but really everyone has their moment in this piece. Similar to the Mozart clarinet quintet, where there's like these variation movements where everyone gets featured equally throughout the piece.
3: So does that change your experience of pressure in a performance like this?
2: I play this piece a lot, so I think it's, I just enjoy playing it all the time. So I don't think of it as a kind of pressure situation when I'm playing this work. It's such a familiar thing for me that it feels like I'm coming home to it every time, and it's always very different, and it's just such a gift to get to play it that takes away a lot of the pressure. There's still some, of course, but it's such a gift and an honor to play this work.
3: Do you have a sense of what Brahms was hearing in this clarinetist, this friend of his, Richard Mühlfeld?
2: Well, I have specific thoughts about it because he had specific qualities that he possessed in his playing. He called him his nightingale, you know, nachtigal, but he used a lot of vibrato and a lot of rubato. Which it's not common still for a clarinetist to use very much vibrato at all. But I read recently that Mühlfeld was a violinist first and switched to the clarinet. So he brought some of that sound in this group. And so the sound of the clarinet really melds with the strings beautifully in this.
3: So do you use a little more vibrato in this piece?
2: I don't, no, but I maybe I will tonight. I don't know.
3: Well, you just read it. You may as well bring the lessons into the concert hall.
2: It's nerves. It's shaky. You hear a shaky sound. It's nerves, not vibrato. Actually, maybe it's vibrato.
3: I don't believe
4: that. You said it was no pressure.
2: Yeah, it's vibrato. It's definitely vibrato.
0: So how much of a student of the history of your instrument are you? Because I'm thinking of the Mozart, the clarinet that he wrote for, different from the clarinet that Mühlfeld played for Brahms, and possibly even different from the clarinet that you play tonight.
2: Yeah, there were quite a few advances in the instrument around Brahms' time, and especially with people like Weber, Carl Maria von Weber. The clarinet had a wider range, and so he really explores that range in this piece extremely so. In the second movement, you'll hear some of those very, very high, high, beautiful notes kind of crying out, almost like Strauss or Wagner in there, or something like that. Mm. But there are these beautiful cries in this kind of very improvisatory section in the second movement, which you'll hear.
0: At this point, I'm sure you've had just enough time to get to know these musicians and their approach to the piece, so how does it feel, you know, in the moments before you step out on stage with a group that you're playing with for the first time.
2: Well, it's really exciting because it's almost like a different piece. Every time I play this piece with a different quartet or a different group, a bunch of different folks from all around the world, like this group is an amazing kind of experience because, you know, of course, it's an all-star group, as they say. But that makes the piece take on its a life like unique to this performance specifically. Different tempi, different dynamics, different colors. And that exploration is what I'm most looking forward to. It has that element of surprise always.
3: Well, and that means that we get that element of surprise too shared with us. And I think that's one of the great things about any given live performance of a piece of music is it is, in a way, brand new.
2: Yes.
3: And so that's a great treat. Well, Anthony McGill, thanks for spending a few minutes with us. We'll be listening for that vibrato.
2: Thanks.
4: Or lack thereof.
3: Or lack thereof. As it appears in the Brahms clarinet quintet that we're going to hear in just a few minutes from Anthony McGill and Maxime Vengerov.
0: Anthony McGill will be joining the string players in a performance of the Brahms clarinet quintet. He was a visitor to the WQXR Green Space with his brother, the flutist Mari McGill, and the pianist Michael McHale. And they performed for us some of Dmitri Shostakovich's four waltzes.

0: That's some of the four waltzes by Dmitri Shostakovich performed by our featured clarinetist Anthony McGill, along with pianist Michael McHale and Anthony's brother, the flutist Damari McGill, recorded live in WQXR's Green Space. We're getting near to the end of intermission here at Carnegie Hall, and we'll hear Anthony McGill in the Brahms Clarinet Quintet. It's the big piece that takes up the second half of this Isaac Stern Memorial Concert.
1: At the beginning of this program, we mentioned that the concert is dedicated to Isaac Stern, a great activist and violinist, but as an activist who kept Carnegie Hall from being razed and replaced by an apartment building or a parking lot or something else, so there is an annual concert in his memory. When I spoke with Maxim Vengerov yesterday, I asked him if he had ever met Isaac Stern.
2: Isaac Stern, for me, was one of the first musicians, great musicians I met when I came from Soviet Union. I was 16, I met him, I played for him, so for me, Isaac was my idol. And after I met him, and I remember we had this lovely dinner together after my first Carnegie performance with orchestra. He invited me to the Carnegie Daily, you know, just across the street. I humbly asked him, Maestro Stern, could you tell me who does Carnegie Hall belongs to? He took the keys and he said, I have the keys. I mean, he was the savior of this institution as a center of the world. It's one of the important hubs of this musical universe.
0: Violinist Maxim Vengerov, a perspectives artist here at Carnegie Hall. He'll be on stage in just a moment with some musical friends to perform the Brahms Clarinet Quintet. It is an ensemble that we are very much looking forward to hearing once again out on stage. That is Maxim Vengerov and Vilde Frang playing the violins, James Ennis playing the viola, Daniel Müller-Schott the cello, and with them, New York's own Anthony McGill playing the clarinet.
1: And the five on stage now, this international group assembled for this Perspectives Series concert of Maxim Vengerov and this Isaac Stern Memorial Concert. And the music now, the Brahms Clarinet Quintet, comes to you from Carnegie Hall, live.

0: a late-life work by a composer who had thought, to one degree or another, that he was done writing music. But then, a single instrumentalist inspired Johannes Brahms to create the work you just heard, his quintet for clarinet and strings. And you heard it performed from Carnegie Hall Live by an ensemble of five musicians led by Maxime Vengerov, a Carnegie Hall Perspectives artist this year, with clarinetist Anthony McGill, violinist Bill DeFrong, violist James Ennis, and cellist Daniel Müllerschacht, all from Carnegie Hall Live. Now the five musicians just stepping off stage, or rather backstage, beside me, Jeff Spurgeon, and my colleague, John Schaefer.
1: And a performance that shows just how well the clarinet blends with the sounds of the four string instruments. You know, Brahms is not alone among composers who wrestled with the idea of the piano and its hammered strings being in an ensemble with the bowed strings of the violins, viola, and cello. Obviously, he worked it out, as we heard in the first half program. Yeah. But the sound, the woody sound of the clarinet is just, it's such a great fit, especially with the lower string instruments, the viola and cello. And, of course, in the last movement of the Brahms clarinet quintet, everybody gets a turn to shine.
0: Yes, that's right. That's right. And so the musicians backstage, they're going to go out, I think, and take another curtain call. Yes, there they are.
1: Well,
0: just chatting over the options, I think.
1: Yes.
0: Trying to decide who's going out first.
1: Anthony McGill is practically pushing Maxime to get back out there to accept the plaudits of the Carnegie Hall audience. He is the instigator, the curator of this concert that we've heard tonight. It is the annual Isaac Stern Memorial Concert, celebrating the violinist who helped to save and really spearheaded the project that did save Carnegie Hall back in 1960 when it was slated for demolition. So he is indeed back out on stage, but he brought the rest of the ensemble with him, and they are sitting down. And it looks like we will have an encore. They're flipping back the pages of the Brahms Quintet, so this looks like it will be a genuine encore. There's Anthony McGill.
2: So, it's never been done before. Usually don't play anything after the Brahms Clarinet Quintet. There's nothing more to play. I guess, unless it comes from the Brahms Clarinet Quintet. So, we're going to play what?
3: Second movement.

0: up, he so nicely played it twice. It's the second movement of the Brahms Clarinet Quintet, live on stage at Carnegie Hall. Maxim Vengerov, the violinist, put this concert together as part of his Perspective series here at Carnegie. The other quintet members included Bill DeFrang, violin, James Ennis, viola, Daniel Mueller, Schott, playing the cello, and Anthony McGill, principal clarinetist of the New York Philharmonic, playing that instrument. Well, we heard the complete Brahms Clarinet Quintet, and now a literal encore performance of the second movement of that piece. And as the quintet takes their bows on stage, we'll give our thanks to Clive Gillinson and the staff of Carnegie Hall. WQXR's team includes engineers George Wellington, Duke Marcos, Kelvin Grant, Bill Sigmund, and Noriko Okabe. Our production team, Eileen Delahunty, Laura Boyman, and Christine Herskovitz. Along with my co-host Jeff Spurgeon, I'm John Schaefer. Carnegie Hall Live is a co-production of Carnegie Hall and WQXR in New York.
1: 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We're about 45 seconds away from starting a red flag warning that will go into effect at noon and expire at 9 o'clock tonight. Right now in Sioux City, it's sunny and 74 with a northwest wind at 20 miles per hour. In Spirit Lake, it's 75 degrees and very strong winds. West winds at 28, gusting up to 38 miles per hour. Again, those red flag warnings in effect for the entire listening area until about 9 o'clock tonight. Sunny and windy for the rest of the day, high of 78. Clear tonight, still windy through the evening, and a low of 46 overnight. Mostly sunny, tomorrow's high, 79 degrees. It is 12 o'clock noon. 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
2: Years ago, back when the movie Schindler's List came out, I was friends with these two missionaries. They worked with Chicago gang kids who they would meet in prison and try to bring to God. Anyway, one day I got a call from them, and they just had seen Schindler's List, and they wanted to talk about it because, you know, call your Jewish friend. They seen Schindler's List. I was their Jewish friend. Anyway, so we got together, and what they said was, first of all, we think we understand you better now thanks to Schindler's List. And I think what that was about was they knew about the Holocaust, of course, before this. But it was more of a historical fact, like you read about in a book. The reality of what happened in the Holocaust, I don't think ever had really hit them. You know, the emotional reality of it. It just hadn't hit them in the gut, all those people dying. So we got together and we talked about it. And they said the scene that touched them most was at the end of the film. And maybe you've seen Schindler's List. It's a scene after the war, and it's this rich guy, Schindler, who had been using his money during the war to save Jews from dying in the concentration camps. And he realizes that now that the war is over, he could have saved so many more people. You know, he still had money he hadn't used. He could have saved more people. And there's a scene where he goes from person to person saying stuff like, I could have sold this pin, you know, and saved two more Jews. It's gold. Or this car.
3: This car. Good, what about this car? Why did I keep the car? 10 people right there.
2: So we're talking about this scene, and my friends Jane and Glenn, the missionaries, say this thing that totally surprised me. They said, that's us. That's our daily life, that scene. That's our life. This Saturday, for example, Glenn says, he wanted to stay home and watch the ball game on TV, you know, but he thought to himself, no, I got to go out there and I got to save another kid. I got to try to save another kid. You know, I got to go to the jail. I got to go to juvie. And they both said that, okay, at the end of their lives, it's going to be just like that scene in Schindler's List. They're going to go to heaven and they're going to be called to account. And it's going to be all, you know, you took this day off and you pretended to be doing paperwork and you could have been out there saving another kid. Or, you know, you watched the doubleheader with Cincinnati and there was a teenager who was ready to hear your message and come to God. And they were going to be held to account. I think before this conversation, my understanding of Jane and Glenn's life was pretty much exactly like their understanding of the Holocaust. You know, like I understood, like in my head, I understood intellectually that they had given their lives over to serving God. I understood that as a fact. But what it actually meant had not totally penetrated me. Jane and Glenn, my friends, they were like superheroes, you know? They had this incredible power, the power to save somebody, to bring them to God, to turn somebody's life around. And I got to say, I met kids whose lives were completely straightened out because of them. They did a really nice job. They did save kids. And with their great power came great responsibility, a responsibility they tried really, really hard to live up to. Well, today on our radio show, we have other people who feel that same sense of power and responsibility in their daily lives. And I'm not just talking here about judges and doctors and four-star generals and people who you would expect and hope would feel the burden that comes with that amount of power. I'm talking about normal people, people you might not suspect. Well, from WBEZ Chicago to This American Life, I'm Ira Glass. Our program today, With Great Power. Stay with us.

0: Good afternoon. It's 12:04, and you're listening to This American Life on Siouxland Public Media, nationally recognized public media for an exceptional community. 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
1: This American Life. Today's show is a rerun. Act 1. Objects in side view mirror are truer than they appear. Well, the woman at the center of this next story has the power to change two people's lives and change them in a big way. And what's interesting is, at the height of her power, she doesn't even know she has it. Alex Kotlowitz tells the story.
2: On this one August day in 1979, Carla Dimkoff learned something which shaped the rest of her life and the life of a complete stranger. And the thing about it is, it took 26 years for her to realize that. At the time, Carla was 19 years old. She was living in a trailer home in the small town of White Cloud, Michigan, when her father, James Keller, who lived in Tennessee, showed up unannounced, driving a motorhome. Her father was a bit of a vagabond, someone who lived on the edge, so this surprise visit wasn't all that unusual.
3: He did this all the time. He would basically abandon my mom, and he would just take off for days at a time, and he would end up wherever he wanted, in several different states. And this time, he ended back up in Michigan.
2: Carla was kind of at loose ends herself. She'd been raising a daughter alone, and the day her father arrived, Carla had gotten married to a man she'd met just a week before. Her father gave them $20 as a wedding gift and wished them well. Then they went their separate ways for the evening. Carla and her new husband got home around 2 a.m., but her father was still out. He stayed out most of the night.
3: When I got up the next morning, it was fairly early. I want to say between 7 and 9, 10 a.m. He was in the driveway, walked outside, and I said, hi, where you been? And at some point, he told me he had been at the Lamplight Bar for a little while, and I was kind of puzzled because the bars closed at 2:15 or 2:30, and I wondered where he had been the rest of the evening, and I really never got an answer to that.
2: Even stranger was what he was doing in the driveway. He was repairing the side view mirror on his motorhome.
3: It had actually been broken off, and he was putting a whole new mirror on it. And he was just doing it in such a hurry and throwing parts into his vehicle, which I thought was strange. Why throw all the junk when you're 10 feet from a dumpster into the motorhome? And he was in just such a hurry about it. It just struck me odd for a minute. And the next thing I know, he said, well, I'm out of here. And he left. And I didn't speak to him probably for several months to a year.
2: It wasn't just that Carla's father was a drifter. That makes him seem benign. He was, by Carla's recollection, a violent man. Carla remembers once she was slurping while eating spaghetti, and he hurled the table on its side. But it was much worse than that. When Carla turned 11, her mother told her that her father had molested a young girl. Carla tried to protect others in the family, and that brought her into direct conflict with her dad, like one of the times he went after her mother.
3: I stepped into the middle of it, and he punched me in the jaw. And I ended up in the emergency room later that evening.
4: How old were you?
3: Around 16. At that point, I became afraid, physically of my father, and emotionally of him, and I was afraid to be alone with him after that.
2: This is all important to know in order to understand what happened next. Shortly after Carla's dad drove out of town, Carla picked up the Times Indicator, the local newspaper, and read that on the very same night her dad didn't come home, just hours before she found him in the driveway fixing his busted side-view mirror, a 19-year-old woman had been killed on a nearby road, a deep gash in her head. In the article, the sheriff said, and I quote, "We assume she was hit by an unknown vehicle, maybe by a mirror or some projection."
3: I just said, oh my God. I had an overwhelming feeling that my father had killed someone. And I just needed to tell what I knew.
2: At first she went to her minister, who urged her to go to the police, which she did the very next day. She had a friend drive her to the police station in town, where she learned that the detective in charge of the case wasn't in. So she left him a note.
3: This is the letter I wrote to Detective Foster, and it says, "Mr. Foster, I would like to speak with you concerning the death of Christy Ringler. I do not have a car. If you could possibly stop out to my house after 3 p.m. today, it would be greatly appreciated. Thank you, Mrs. Tarot." That evening, there were two detectives that actually came out. They were dressed in plain clothes. They knocked on the door. They came in. I told them the whole story about my dad had been here. He had been gone all night. Gave them just a little bit of a history of my dad, not a whole lot of history. And they were like, okay, well, we have this information. Thank you. I had the feeling when they came in the door that they thought they were wasting their time. I don't even think they sat down. They stood there just kind of towering over me. I was clearly intimidated by the whole situation, not really ever dealing with anything like this. And maybe I just made myself sound unsure.
2: See, Carla laid out two possible scenarios for the detectives. One, that her father accidentally struck this girl while driving home from the lamplight bar. That seemed likely given his shattered side view mirror and his eagerness to get out of town. The other, well, she thought it was possible that her father had killed Christy Ringley on purpose. That knowing her dad, maybe he tried to flirt with Christy at the lamplight. That maybe she'd repelled his advances. And that maybe on the way home, he saw her on the road and rammed her with his side view mirror. Carla now believes, though, that this speculative scenario didn't sit too well with the detectives.
3: They made me feel like a fool, like I had a grudge to grind when I was trying to get my father in trouble or something. And just this poor trailer park person.
4: And were you conscious about living in a trailer, about being poor?
3: Very, very, you know. I knew that wasn't the thing to do. I knew that's not where I wanted to be.
4: So the detectives leave, and you know in your heart of hearts that your dad was somehow involved in this, in the death of this girl. What do you do with that knowledge?
3: I bury it.
2: When she looks back on it, this was the moment of truth. This was her opportunity to act. And she feels like she just gave up without any kind of fight. Carla ordinarily didn't back down easily, but she'd been dismissed often before. In seventh grade, she went to a guidance counselor about her dad's alleged abuse, and all the counselor did was go tell her parents. Then remember the time she ended up in the emergency room? Well, she told a doctor there that her father had punched her. Nothing came of that either. So when the detectives disregarded what she had to say, it felt familiar, like this was how it was always going to be. Her dad would elude any responsibility for what he'd done. She wasn't about to confront her father, who she feared would physically hurt her if she did. And as for the authorities...
3: The thought never occurred to me to go back to the police. I didn't want to feel that feeling again, of that intimidation, of just being dismissed. And that's really a selfish thought now that I think about it.
2: The thing was, though, she couldn't keep it buried, at least emotionally. She thought about it all the time, that her father had in all likelihood, accidentally or purposefully, killed someone, and that she hadn't done enough about it.
3: You know, I had these horrible nightmares that this dead girl was walking down the street trying to chase after me. Her body's all dismembered, and I got the feeling in my dream, God, I sound like a nut, that she was chasing me, and I couldn't ever figure out, why are you chasing me? You know, there's been times where I could not think about it, or I would be a wreck.
4: Can you remember a particular moment?
3: Yeah, I can remember one time driving in the car and just thinking about my life in general and all the things that had gone on, and it always ends up with Christy. And I often thought, I could just stop thinking if I just hit that tree. Just tortured.
5: Taped interview with Larry Pat Sauter, taking place in the Whale County Sheriff's Department. Present at this interview is Larry Pat Sauter, Deputy John Sutton, and Detective Charles Foster. Today's date is 8/27/79. The time is 1500 hours.
2: Carla wasn't the only person damaged by Christy Ringler's death. There was the Ringler family, of course. But there was also someone else, this 27-year-old truck driver named Larry Sauter. The tape you just heard is a tape police interview of Larry, a wiry built man with a charming smile who liked to party. And while he didn't live in White Cloud, the night of Ringler's death, he had been visiting a friend there.
6: I don't think we drank at his house, if I remember correctly, but we went down to the what they call a lamplight bar, which would have been south of town. And we'd sat there and drank, maybe 3 hours in a bar.
2: Larry met a woman at the lamplight. It was Christy Ringler. They caught each other's eye, and when Larry and his friend went to party down the road, there was Christy as well.
5: And when you got to the house, what happened?
6: And when we got to the house, I went in, Jim went in, and I think I sat around for about 15 minutes. One girl went outside, and I went outside.
7: And she was out sitting on the front steps, and I went outside on the front steps, and when we went out into the front of the yard, there was a tree out there, and we were kind of sitting up there by the tree and stuff, and, you know, kind of kissing a little bit, this and that. And then she got up and she walked off and started walking towards town, which would be back north towards White Cloud.
2: Larry, who had a good deal to drink, says he offered to try to find her a ride, but she insisted she'd be all right. The last time Larry saw her, she was walking down the dark two-lane road by herself. 2 days after Ringler's death, the police asked Larry to come down to the station for this questioning. The interview lasted an hour and 15 minutes. Larry didn't bring a lawyer. He didn't feel he had anything to hide.
6: I've got nothing to hide.
5: All right, this tape's going to be terminated at 16:15 on 8/27/79.
6: And then I don't think I heard anything from him for probably 12 and a half years.
2: Larry returned to his life, driving a truck and laying gas pipes. He got married to a woman named Melody, and they thought about starting a family together. Then one day...
6: I went to work, which is November 14th, and it's easy to remember because it was the day before deer season. And they came to work and they said that you're under arrest for open murder. I think that's what it was.
4: Did you know what they were talking about?
6: I had no clue.
2: This was in 1992. Like Larry said, 12 and a half years after Christy Ringler's death, a new sheriff had reopened the case and it quickly got a lot of publicity. Larry, who's quiet and reserved, felt deeply embarrassed.
6: You know, my name was in the paper. My face is in the paper. It's like, oh, my God. I mean, this is humiliation.
4: Had you ever been arrested before?
6: No, sir.
2: But Larry assumed that justice would just find its way. This is Melody, his wife.
3: They offered him a plea bargain for 2 to 5 years if he would admit he did it. And he refused to because he didn't.
2: And did he come to you for advice? Or?
3: I told him, you can't plead guilty to something you didn't do.
2: The prosecutors argued that Larry had bludgeoned Christy Ringler with a pint-sized bottle of Canadian Club whiskey. Their key piece of evidence was the testimony by pathologists that the bottom ridge of the bottle matched Ringler's injuries. At the trial, no mention was made of Carla's note and her subsequent interview with the detectives. The suitors believed the prosecution buried it. Larry was convicted and sentenced to 20 to 60 years.
7: My world just came right out from underneath me, you know, I mean, in total shock. It was a nightmare, straight up nightmare.
2: There is, I suspect, nothing more confounding and debilitating than being sent to prison for something you didn't do. And the years behind bars had their effect on Larry as well as on his wife, Melody. Melody had a car accident after visiting Larry in prison and lost her factory job. She had to move back home with her parents, where she spent most of her time going over and over trial transcripts and police reports. She gave up the idea of ever having children.
3: And I had a hysterectomy while he was in prison.
4: So you gave that up as well?
3: Yeah.
2: And in the years Larry was in prison, he struggled to sustain himself too. One of the ways he did that was to build these meticulously constructed Western scenes out of toothpicks. Log cabins, churches, saloons, covered bridges. He trimmed the toothpicks, sometimes 2,500 of them for one model, with a nail clipper so that they fit together with glue like cut logs. The hours upon hours spent constructing them helped keep his mind off his case.
7: Over the years, Alex, I'll tell you what, I mean, yes, I was very, very bitter in there, but, you know, I just try and say to myself, you know, just, you know, let it go and take one day at a time.
2: Larry and Melody believe there had to be someone out there with some knowledge about what happened that night. And so Melody, along with Larry's sister, searched and searched and searched.
3: We made trips to look for people. We went to Newaygo County when people told us we were crazy, we could get killed. And we interviewed people, we talked to people, we did everything we could to try to, you know, find out what really happened to this girl.
2: Of course, the person they were looking for was Carla, but they didn't know she even existed. And Carla was completely unaware of them as well. In the 26 years since Christy Ringler's death, Carla had gotten divorced and remarried to a college professor. She now lived a comfortable life outside Grand Rapids in a spacious A-frame home on 5 acres of land. Her father had died in 1999, and all she could think about afterwards was he'd gotten away with it. Completely. And that tore at her. And then one day in January of last year, she picked up a newspaper and read for the very first time about Larry Souter. Melody, Larry's wife, had convinced John Smetanka, a former prosecutor, to take Larry's case. A medical examiner who had testified at Larry's trial now believed it was unlikely Ringler's wounds were caused by a whiskey bottle.
8: I was sitting in here in this living room, and my husband was in the TV room, and I read this article about Christy Ringler, and I'm like, oh my God, someone has been convicted of this. I'm telling you, I literally just about fell on the floor.
2: At that moment, it hit Carla. Because she had held on to this knowledge about her father's probable involvement in Christy Ringler's death, someone had been sent to prison. The very next morning, she called Larry's lawyer and spoke with his associate.
8: I said to her, you might think I'm a crazy woman or something, because I'm sure you don't get these phone calls all the time, but I know this Larry Souter story that you're working on, and I reported that my dad killed that girl.
2: They did, in fact, worry she might be a crazy person. No one had ever seen anything from the police indicating that they'd interviewed Carla. So the attorneys quickly filed a Freedom of Information Act request, and in a stack of police reports they received, they found the very note that Carla had left for Detective Foster, as well as half a page of nearly indecipherable notes the detectives took from an apparent phone interview with her father. One thing led to another, and within 2 months, Larry Souter got word that the authorities finally believed him. His conviction was vacated, and after 13 years and 18 days in prison, on April 1st of last year, he walked out a free man. Carla at first asked the attorneys to keep her identity hidden, though that was impossible because it was such a public case. Mostly, she felt she completely failed this man, this stranger, Larry Souter.
3: I cried for a long time. Weeks.
2: About 2 months after being released from prison, Larry told his lawyer that he wanted to meet Carla. So they agreed to have lunch at a local Applebee's, and Carla prepared herself for Larry's fury.
3: My husband literally had to help me out of the car. I was trembling so much. And I knew who he was right away when we walked in. And we just both kind of collapsed in tears. And I wasn't sure why he was crying, but I was just so overwhelmed with guilt that I could hardly look at him.
2: On a recent afternoon, Larry came by to see Carla. Somewhat surprisingly, they've become friends. And in an odd twist of fate, they're both battling cancer and have helped each other out during their respective treatments. On this rainy afternoon, the two stood in the kitchen in a tight embrace, and as they held each other, Carla became overwhelmed with guilt and began to cry.
7: It's going to be all right.
3: I'm so sorry.
2: Carla can't help herself. Whenever she sees Larry, she breaks down and apologizes. There was even a period of 2 months when Carla wouldn't return Larry's phone calls.
3: Because you can only apologize so many times and felt the need to do it all the time.
4: It just seemed like you're awfully hard on yourself. I mean, you've righted something. You gave somebody his freedom.
3: I didn't give Larry his freedom. What he didn't do gave him his freedom. And if I was going to give him his freedom, I would have given it to him 13 years ago. And I didn't do that, and that's where I failed.
4: But I think you've been so hard on yourself. You didn't know he was there.
3: No, but I knew what the right thing at the moment was. You know, in my heart of hearts, I knew what was happening, and I just let it go. And I don't understand a person that can do that.
2: Here's the strange thing about all this. In certain ways, all of this has been harder for Carla to handle than for Larry. Sometimes you happen upon a moment, you witness something on the street. Let's say a man threatening a woman or a parent hitting a child. And the fate of a complete stranger rests on how you handle things. And you feel powerless to do anything, so you turn your head, you walk away, or, as in Carla's case, you try to do something but not forcefully enough. Then you resume your life, though those moments stay with you. Well, imagine if you got a second chance. Carla did, and she paid a price for getting a second shot at it. Now she's even more tormented, because it really has sunk in, the kind of power she held 26 years earlier. And so she feels ashamed. Larry, though, sees it all quite differently.
7: She's my angel.
3: That's what he calls me, his angel. Matter of fact, he brought me a gift a couple of weeks ago, and it's a lawn ornament, and it has
7: a
3: couple angels on it, and it lights up at night. I want you to know I go out in the middle of the night when I can't sleep and I look at it.
2: While Carla spends sleepless nights staring at her angels, remembering the past, Larry's trying to forget. Right after he got released, he and Melody built a bonfire to burn all the clothes and letters associated with his time in prison. Not long ago, as a gift, Larry gave one of his toothpick constructions to Carla. She has it displayed in her living room. It's a log cabin with a chimney built with pebbles Larry collected from the prison yard. This, of course, is what Larry did to forget. But now Carla has it as a constant reminder.
1: Alex Kotlowitz is the author of several books, most recently An American Summer. Today's show, like I said earlier, is a rerun from years ago. Carla died from breast cancer in 2008. Coming up, a family wishes for years to get the power to defend themselves against a dangerous neighbor. And then they get it, and they have to decide if they want to use it. That's in a minute on Chicago Public Radio when our program continues.
0: Good afternoon. 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Got a windy day today. We've got red flag warnings now in effect, and those won't expire until 9 o'clock tonight. Mostly sunny and windy conditions, high hitting 78 today. Again, those red flag warnings in effect. Mostly clear, continued breezy tonight, a low of 46. And tomorrow, a mostly sunny day with a high temperature of 79 degrees. Thursday is the first day of the 85th annual Orange City Tulip Festival. Thursday is going to be the coolest day of the festival with a high of 80. On Friday, mostly sunny up to 86 and partly sunny. Slight chance for some showers on Saturday, perhaps, and a high of 88 degrees. There's also a slight chance of some sprinkles for Thursday. 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
1: This American Life, I'm Ira Glass. It's your gonna program, of course, we choose a theme, bring you a variety of different kinds of stories on that theme. Today's show, With Great Power. Stories about ordinary people who find themselves with the superhero's dilemma. With great power comes great responsibility. We've arrived at Act 2 of our show. Act 2, Unwelcome Wagon. There's a kind of a power that only means something if you don't use it. Like, for example, threatening to use a nuclear weapon. This story is about something like that. Except, instead of taking place in the desolate borders of rival nations who hate and fear each other, it occurs entirely on a quiet street in the suburbs, between next-door neighbors. We've changed the names of everybody who you're going to hear from in this story. As we go along, you'll see why. It begins years ago with a woman who we're going to call Betty and her husband when they decided to move from the inner city to a quiet suburban neighborhood. Their kids were young. At first, it was great. But then their next-door neighbor decided he was going to build a fence on what he thought was the property line.
9: And he kept saying, I know where the property line is. I've lived here 12 years, and I'm putting my fence on it. Then my husband said, well, we should get a survey because our deed doesn't show it there.
10: So we asked him to do a survey, and he refused.
1: This is Betty's daughter, who's now all grown up, who we'll call Julia.
10: So we had a survey done anyway.
1: Of all things, the survey gave even more land to the neighbor than he thought he'd had, which you would think would have made him happy. But in fact, Betty and Julia say, it just made him mad, because he had not waited for the survey to start building this fence. And now, thanks to the survey that he had not wanted, his yard was actually bigger, and he had to move the fence.
9: He was very angry, and he was going to sue us because he said we made him put his fence in the wrong place. It all started from that.
1: And so how much of the fight was actually about the property, and how much was it that he just didn't like the look of you, you know?
9: I'm guessing about 10% about the property, 90% didn't like us. The word that they used often about us, and he very often, was, you people ain't from here. We were just different, I guess, than...
10: We were liberals.
9: Yeah, we were liberals. We looked different. We acted different.
1: After that, things started happening. And they started small. One night, Betty was on the phone, and she looked out the window towards the neighbor's yard. Each of the two houses had a long driveway coming back from the road, and the two driveways were nearly side by side. The neighbor's truck was in his driveway, near the two houses.
9: I could see cigarettes being relit out in his vehicle, and I realized that he sat in his vehicle and watched us.
10: So he watched us for hours into our living room, which had these big picture windows.
9: And I can't think of anything more boring than watching us, but he did.
10: Especially after we got cable.
9: That was the beginning.
1: Wait, so he would just sit there for hours? You guys are like coming in and out of the family room with a bowl of popcorn, and you sit in front of the TV and like, that's what
9: exactly.
1: He's like. Wow.
9: And we didn't go to anybody because, you know, he can sit out in his truck if he wants to. It's a little strange.
1: At first I figured he would just lose interest and stop. But he didn't stop. Other things started happening. They got crank calls. For a while, every time they sat down to dinner, they got a call. Their license plate disappeared. The lights outside their house were shot out with a BB gun. They called the cops, only to be told that if they wanted to build a case, they needed to capture the crimes on videotape, which they tried to do. And more intrusive than anything else, every time they left the house, it seemed like the neighbor was waiting for them.
10: We could not go outside without some interaction. Without him yelling or insulting us in some way.
1: And what would he yell?
9: Oh, well, to me, it was always the same.
1: Okay, I'm just going to stop the tape right there. For a quick warning to listeners, a nice southern lady is about to get a little salty.
9: Oh, well, to me, it was always the same. Get your ugly old ass out of here, you ugly old bitch. You old bitch shouldn't be on this earth. To my husband, it would be, You ain't no man. There's nothing to you. You're worthless. You let your wife wear the pants in the family.
10: And he sat there with popcorn, watching us and mocking us and saying, oh, y'all are putting on a big show. You know, y'all want some popcorn? And offered it to my dad.
1: Wait, and what were you all doing?
10: Just going into the garage, maybe to get a bike or to get some old furniture out from storage.
1: It's such a commitment to messing with you.
9: Yes, exactly. It was his life.
1: One morning they woke up to find this neighborly greeting. The words bitch and whore literally carved into their lawn in giant block letters. One set was up by the house. The other set down by the curb.
9: And they were done with some type of very strong weed killer.
10: That would last a year.
9: Yeah, we would either have to have them dug out and dig down like 2 feet, or they were going to be there for a year.
1: And
9: they were there for a year.
1: And so people would drive by your house for a year, and the word whore would be down on the lawn?
10: The bus would pick me up for school in eighth grade, and it would be there. No one would say anything, though.
9: There was also a picture we interpreted to be of a dog doing an obscene act with a woman.
1: Wait, you mean he drew it on the lawn?
9: With the weed killer, yes.
1: A dog and a woman?
9: It was good enough that neighbors knew what it was.
1: And did you have the feeling that the entire neighborhood was against you?
10: Yes.
9: Yes.
1: Really? Like everybody sided with him?
9: I don't know that I would go so far to say they sided with him, but more the feeling that you've stirred up something in the neighborhood that we didn't want stirred up.
10: That we set him off somehow, and that it was our fault.
1: They have other stories. The neighbor would play chicken with their car. He'd point his headlights into their house for hours, flash them on and off. When they went away on vacation, he would drive under their lawn, spin the tires. When Julia's little brother went out on his bike, the neighbor would get on a bike himself sometimes and circle the little brother and lunge at him so he would fall off. He was only 8. It was strange, they say, to feel that somebody hated them so much. At some point, he started going after your pets?
10: Yeah. I had a little black cat named Phoenix. And he killed it.
1: He killed it?
9: One day we found Phoenix beside the fence, but just pushed through the bottom of the fence on our property. And if you looked across his driveway at the end of his house, there was a big metal baseball bat leaning against the house. Well, by that time we had attorneys, and they said, take the cat and have it autopsied. And we did, and it had been killed by a blow, two blows. to it. But that was a part of him. He not only killed the cat, but he wanted you to know how he did it. And by leaving the bat, we knew what happened.
10: He had left it out by the driveway for me to find while I waited for the school bus, but it was a snow day that day. So my parents were the ones who found it.
1: And so did you not find out about it for years later?
10: I just knew he died.
9: We just couldn't tell her.
1: They thought about moving. They even put their house on the market. After the words bitch and whore had grown back in the lawn, of course. But the economy wasn't so great, and the house didn't sell. So they stayed, vowing not to let the neighbor get to them. This wasn't easy. By now they were in the middle of basically an all-out war. There were restraining orders and counter-restraining orders and court charges and counter-charges. By this time, both sides were videotaping each other. Betty and her husband trying over and over to get some proof that would finally incriminate the neighbor and stop him, and never getting it. So that's how it went, for over 2 years. And then, a fateful pile of garbage was dumped onto the lawn. A pile of garbage that was actually able to change the balance of power, giving Julia and Betty and their family both great power and great responsibility. The neighbor had thrown trash on the property before, mostly little things, cans, cigarette butts, nothing interesting. Nothing useful.
9: But one day, we went out, and there was a whole lot of stuff. It was papers, letters, bank statements, mortgage. It had everything about them. That series of numbers that, you know, makes us the person we are in America.
1: You mean Social Security number?
9: His Social Security number, yes. He and his wife's. I always suspected it was maybe the wife got mad at him or one of the daughters, because they were adult, young women.
1: Mm-hmm.
9: And actually in that pile of stuff were letters from the daughters saying, oh, Mom, why don't, you know, sort of like Daddy's terrible and you're good, and personal things as well as business type. Things.
1: I mean, you photocopied a few of these and sent them to us. I have to say, hold on, I have them here. They're so unbelievably personal. You feel embarrassed to read them.
9: You do.
1: Yeah.
9: You do.
1: I mean, one of them, you know, starts with a sort of caveat. I hope you never read this letter, because if you do, it means that, you know, things are just very bad between us. And, you know, another one of the daughters sort of says, like, well, I'm writing this letter while you and Dad are fighting over some silly stuff. And you just, it's so heartbreaking.
9: It is. He was so mean, and that showed what his family thought of him, how he had raised him to be, what his wife thought of him. You know, we were a family that loved each other. We had dinner together and, you know.
1: Yeah.
9: We still laughed and had fun.
1: So suddenly you guys had his Social Security number and all these bank numbers and all that. And you've saved it?
9: Yes, we have.
10: We have a briefcase, and it's our little treasure chest.
1: So really, suddenly you had like a tremendous leverage over him. I mean, you could really do some damage. Did you think about it?
9: Oh, yes. We talked about it.
1: What did you think about doing?
9: Oh, closing up his business and bank account.
10: Posting all his information in some truck stop, or in many truck stops across the Southeast, so that somebody could steal it.
1: Just like posting his Social Security number.
9: Yeah.
10: Right.
9: Making him a child.

0: the revenge fantasies, they held their fire. They showed restraint.
1: We had the thoughts, but we never did anything.
0: Oh, wow. So it was just nice to hold on to them in the special briefcase as a sort of secret weapon.
1: Yes.
2: It's like we have a little piece of him in this briefcase.
1: Hmm. And at any time, we could do something with it.
0: Well, in a way, then, the main thing that finding all these papers that it gives you, it's like a gift because it helps with the one thing you've got, which is being able to fantasize about revenge.
1: Right. That's true. And if we ever used it, that would be gone. I mean, if we put it out in the truck stop or did something on the internet, that would be gone. We'd have done our thing. And, you know, we still can fantasize.
0: Yeah. Yeah.
2: But it would be different if we didn't have these things because, you know, saying if you have no power, then not using power means nothing. But we have the power to do something, but we choose not to. I don't know. It gives us control over him and control over him in a way we never had when he was tormenting us.
0: Eventually, the neighbor moved away, stopping back to harass them only occasionally. Julia and Betty and their family moved later. But after all these years, they've kept that briefcase full of papers. You never know when it is that you're going to need your secret superpower. Act 3, Waiting for Joe. Well, in this act, we make a little shift. This is going to be a story about somebody with great power, but the story is going to be told from the point of view of the powerless. When you're powerless, you spend a lot of time speculating about those above you. Much more than the other way around, I think. The people above us, they do not care. They don't notice you and me. Not in the same way. But we think a lot about them. Our parents, our bosses' bosses, the people who run our government, the people who run the big companies that shape our daily lives. What is going through their heads, we think? Why are they acting this way? And there's one figure, I think, that we wonder about more than any other. Shlomo Auslander grew up in a place consumed with these particular questions and has this story.
3: In the beginning, he was always on time. But it had been a long time since the beginning, longer than either Donut or Danish could remember. "I don't get it," complained Danish. "Isn't it time?" "It's time," answered Donut. "It feels like it's time." "It's time." Danish paced anxiously back and forth. Of course it was time. He knew it was time. He didn't need Donut to tell him that it was time. "So where is he then?" asked Danish. "If it's time, then where is he? I don't understand. Either he knows that it's time, or he doesn't. Does he know that it's time?" Donut sat curled up inside their cold, empty feeding bowl, focused intently on the doorknob of the apartment front door, believing with all of his heart that at any moment the doorknob would turn, the door would open, and Joe would appear. "We cannot pretend to think that we know what Joe knows and what Joe doesn't know," pronounced Donut with a sharp twitch of his nose. "We must only believe with all our heart that Joe knows." "I bet he doesn't know," said Danish. He rose up on his hind legs and flailed uselessly at the glass walls until he became exhausted. Breathing heavily, he lumbered over to the water bottle that hung in the far corner and drew a few drops into his mouth. "You non-believers are all the same," scoffed Donut. He pushed some dry cedar chips into a small, comfortable mound and settled down upon it. "As if you were the first hamster to ever doubt him," he said. "The first rodent to ever think, really. Who else but you, with your keen intellect, your contrarian insight, your moral bravery and conviction, who else could possibly come up with, 'What if Joe doesn't? What if Joe can't?' Joe knows who believes, Danish, and Joe knows who doesn't. Joe is here, Joe is there, Joe is simply everywhere. What if he never comes back? What if he's forgotten us? What if he's died? You look around at all your plastic tube highways and your fabulous habit trail and think you're special. But do ants not build anthills? Do bees not build hives? It is not what we build that makes us unique. It is what we believe. It is that we believe at all. Doubt, my dear Danish, is no great achievement.

0: It is faith that sets us apart. Besides, added Donut, he left his wallet on the front table. He's got to come back. He did? Asked Danish. He stood up on his back legs and squinted through the glass. Where? Donut walked over and stood beside Danish. There, on the table. Where? There. That? Yes. That's not a wallet, you idiot. Of course it's a wallet. It's a book, said Danish. It's not a book. Sure it is, said Danish. I can read the spine. Along Came a Spider by James Patterson. He dropped down and shook his head. Oh, no, he does not. Donut squinted a moment longer. Damn, it was a paperback. Why would Joe abandon them? Why would he leave a sign for them right there on the foyer table and then make it not a sign? And why James Patterson? What did it all mean? He does not read James freaking Patterson, cried Danish. Our salvation, our provider. We must be out of our minds. It's a test, Donut said as he curled back up in his bed. He's testing our faith. Danish stood on his hind legs and flailed uselessly at the glass wall until he became exhausted. He took a drink of water, climbed up into the plastic treehouse, and curled into a tight, angry ball. I happen to find Patterson thought-provoking and suspenseful, Donut said after a moment. You what? Asked Danish. Did you just say you find James Patterson thought-provoking and suspenseful? Jesus Christ! Open your eyes, Donut. Don't you see what he's doing to us? Holding our food over our heads like this? Dangling our fate before us like a banana raisin nut bar tied to the end of a stick? Look at you, Donut. Are you so desperate to believe that you're actually defending James Patterson? I thought Cat and Mouse was a taut psychological thriller, said Donut. Oh, bite me, said Danish. Donut closed his eyes. Hunger stabbed sharply at his stomach, but he would never admit it to Danish. Where the hell was Joe? Danish rummaged frantically through the seed shells and shavings that covered the floor of their transparent little world. He isn't coming, he said, looking for even a sliver of a husk of a shell of a seed. He isn't coming. Donut nestled deeper into his bed, eyes shut tight in fervent concentration. May he who has fed us yesterday, he prayed, feed us again today and tomorrow and forever. Amen. Yes, Danish suddenly shouted. Yaha! He pulled a brown chunk of apple from beneath a small mound at the back of the cage and raised it victoriously overhead. Without even stopping to knock off the stray bits of cedar and pine needle that stuck to its sides, Danish opened his mouth wide and dropped it in. He made quite a show of chewing it, mmming and ohing and aahing, finally swallowing it with a loud, dramatic gulp. He smiled, patted his stomach, and burped, a deep, long belch of satisfaction. He washed it down with a few drops of water and slid down to the floor with a contented sigh. Donut watched Danish, a sour mix of jealousy and disdain on his face. His stomach groaned. Where the hell was Joe? Donut stood up and stomped over to Danish, who looked up at him lazily. Well, demanded Donut. Well, what? Well, maybe you could give a little thanks, said Donut. Thanks, asked Danish. To who? To Joe, Danish. To Joe. For what? For the apple he gave you. The apple he gave me, asked Danish. I found that apple myself. Do you think the apple just grew there? Donut shouted. How did the apple get there, Danish? We searched this cage 1,000 times and never found a thing. That apple was a miracle, a gift. Joe heard my prayers, and he brought forth upon this cage a holy apple. His stomach grumbled. Danish belched again and rubbed his belly with pride. Except, Donut, that you didn't get any food. You asked, I received. Seems like a strange system to me. He sucked a piece of apple rind out from between his teeth. Not that I'm complaining. You know what, next time why don't you ask him for a carrot? I simply must start getting more fiber. Joe grants food to those who need it most, replied Donut bitterly. Danish tired quickly of Donut's lectures, particularly when he was hungry, which he suddenly was. Again. He got back up and began searching again through the rough cedar chips that covered the floor. Donut dragged himself wearily back to bed. The miracle of the apple had made him ravenous. Donut would never admit it. He was ashamed to even think it. But lately, he'd begun to doubt. Lately, Joe and his mysterious ways were beginning to tick him off. It was the same thing with him every damn day. Begging, thanks, begging. Verse, chorus, verse. Why me? Wondered Donut. It must have been his own fault. He must have sinned. He must have angered Joe. Just last week he had questioned why their litter wasn't changed more frequently. Perhaps there's a cedar shortage, he'd asked Danish sarcastically. It is a hardwood, you know. He had even complained aloud that their cage was too small. The chutzpah. He was ashamed of himself. No wonder there wasn't any food. Why should Joe give him anything more if he couldn't appreciate what he had already been given? Donut closed his eyes and silently thanked Joe for starving him in order to show him the error of his ways. Forgive me, he prayed. Danish, meanwhile, was going mad. He'd been tricked. Tricked by Joe. He was even hungrier now than he'd been before he'd eaten Joe's cursed apple. Oh, yes, very good, Joe, yes, quite witty, shouted Danish. Well done, old boy, touché. Danish stood on his hind legs and flailed uselessly at the glass walls until he became exhausted. Donut prayed. And behold, suddenly, the doorknob did turn. The apartment door did open. And Joe did appear. Danish peed in excitement. Donut crapped in fear. Joe was thin and pale, and he wore a rumpled brown suit. The badge hanging from his chest pocket read, Mailroom. There was a woman with him, too, a woman Danish and Donut had never seen before. She had thin hair and thick glasses, and she and Joe wrestled their way through the doorway as one, groping and feeling and rubbing each other, as if each had somehow lost the keys in the other's pants pockets. Joe groaned and tore open her blouse. Danish and Donut pressed their noses to the glass. There better be apples in there, said Danish. Forgive me, Joe, for doubting you, prayed Donut. Joe lifted the woman into his arms. To hell with dinner, he whispered. She threw her head back and laughed, and as they headed down the hallway toward his bedroom, Joe switched the living room lights off with his elbow. Darkness. Donut looked at Danish. Danish looked at Donut. We have brought this upon ourselves, said Donut. Danish stood on his hind legs and flailed uselessly at the glass walls until he became exhausted. Donut prayed.
1: Shalom, Auslander. His story, Waiting for Joe, is from his collection, Beware of God. His most recent book is Feh, a memoir.

0: 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Thanks, as always, to our program's co-founder, Mr. Tori Malatia, who wanders into the studio while we're on the air. Hands full of snacks.
1: Oh, y'all are putting on a big show. You know, y'all want some popcorn?
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14: Live from NPR News, I'm Lakshmi Singh. President Trump is about to head to China for a state visit. He's currently taking reporters' questions before he leaves. He and his host will likely talk about getting Iran to agree to U.S. terms for ending their war. Iran is a close ally of China. NPR's Tamara Keith says trade between the U.S. and China, the world's two biggest economies, is also on the agenda.
15: The White House says President Trump intends to deliver more good deals on behalf of the country to rebalance trade with China. There is currently a trade truce between the U.S. and China after an all-out trade war last year. Melanie Hart is the senior director of the Global China Hub at the Atlantic Council.
16: The U.S. wants big purchase announcements, more access to China's rare earths, progress on fentanyl, and made-for-TV diplomatic spectacle. China's going to deliver on the spectacle. China can do spectacle better than anybody. They will also deliver on the purchases.
15: There will be bilateral meetings, a welcome ceremony, and a banquet. Tamara Keith, NPR News.
14: The Justice Department says the mayor of Arcadia, an affluent suburb in California's Los Angeles County, has agreed to plead guilty in the coming weeks to committing a felony. Yesterday, Eileen Wong was charged in federal court with acting as an illegal agent for the Chinese government. The charge carries a maximum sentence of 10 years in federal prison. A right-leaning legal group has filed the first lawsuit to challenge a state-level Voting Rights Act after a recent Supreme Court ruling that further weakened the federal Voting Rights Act. NPR's Hansi Lo Wang reports the group is suing over Illinois state-level protections against racial discrimination in redistricting.
5: Fewer than a dozen states have passed state voting rights acts. Advocates of these laws have seen them as a bulwark against efforts to chip away at the Federal Voting Rights Act of 1965. But last month, the Supreme Court limited federal protections against racial discrimination in redistricting, and that has opened the door for the Conservative Public Interest Legal Foundation to sue over the Illinois Voting Rights Act. In places where racial minority voters and majority voters tend to prefer different candidates, Illinois' law requires state legislative districts to be drawn in a way that gives minority voters a chance to elect their preferred candidate. But the right-wing legal group cites the Supreme Court's latest ruling to argue that the Illinois Voting Rights Act requires an improper use of race in redistricting. Hansi Lo Wang, NPR News.
14: Well, voters are deciding more primary races today in West Virginia and Nebraska. The outcomes will determine midterm contests in November and help determine the balance of power in Congress. One of the key races is for the 2nd Congressional District in Nebraska, where Democrats are vying to fill a seat that will be left vacant by a retiring Republican incumbent. This is NPR News. Some pancreatic cancer patients are expressing hope following successful clinical trials of new treatments. NPR's Yuki Noguchi with details.
17: Vicki Stinson has defied odds typical for pancreatic cancer patients. The Arizona native was diagnosed at a late stage. A doctor gave Stinson months, not years, to live. 2 years on, Stinson is alive and has felt well, thanks to a drug in a clinical trial, daraxonrasib, that is so promising, the Food and Drug Administration expanded access for patients prior to its approval. Stinson notes there are other promising treatments as well.
18: It feels like it's so close, and I kind of feel like a ripe tomato on a vine. And it's like, if I can just keep holding on for a little bit longer, this just might work for me.
17: Yuki Noguchi, NPR News.
14: AAA says regular gasoline in the U.S. is now averaging $4.50 a gallon. Here's NPR's Camila Domonoske.
19: The app Gas Buddy shows drops in states like Michigan and Ohio helped bring the national average down slightly. Diesel prices, meanwhile, are at $5.64, up from yesterday, thanks in part to ongoing refinery issues. Diesel prices drive up inflation across the entire economy. President Trump has endorsed the idea of a federal gas tax holiday that would require an act of Congress and would save consumers a little more than 18 cents per gallon on gasoline, which Trump acknowledged was a small percentage of the consumer gasoline burden. Camila Domonoske, NPR News.
14: I'm Lakshmi Singh, NPR News, in Washington.
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3: 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Good afternoon. 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We've got red flag warnings all over the place right now. Northwest winds at 20, gusting up to 32. In Sioux City. In Orange City, 74 degrees, a northwest wind at 28, gusting up to 38 miles per hour. 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
21: It's the TED Radio Hour from NPR. I'm Manoush Zomorodi, and today we are starting the show with a case of heartbreak.
22: A patient of mine was admitted to the hospital, and weeks prior, her husband had died. And a couple of weeks after the funeral, she took a look at his picture, and all these emotions came back, flooded back, sadness, the grief over their life together.
21: This is cardiologist Sandeep Jahar.
22: She developed chest pain, and she got short of breath. And by the time she was in the hospital, she had distended neck veins, water in her lungs. She was visibly panting. All signs of congestive heart failure. So we suspected that she had actually had a heart attack, that she had blockages in the arteries that feed her heart. But when we checked with a angiogram, her coronary arteries were pristine. There wasn't a hint of blockage anywhere. but her heart had weakened to less than half its normal function. And it had a very unusual shape. And what we found was that it was the syndrome Takotsubo cardiomyopathy, or the broken heart syndrome.
0: Wait, what is that?
22: So Takotsubo is a special pot that's used in Japan to trap octopuses. And it has a sort of wide base and a very narrow neck. And that's exactly the way her heart looked on the ultrasound that we did. The base was constricted. The apex of the heart had ballooned out into this distinctive shape.
0: Whoa, that is crazy. So her heart was like swollen. And this is what heartbreak can look like, literally.
22: Yeah. So emotions and the responses that they engender can have a direct effect on the heart. And the heart can acutely weaken in response to heartbreak or grief, such as after the death of a loved one or the end of a romantic relationship. So we told her that very likely this would improve, once her emotional state had returned to normal, and that's exactly what happened. Once the grief has subsided and she came back to a sort of her baseline state, we repeated the ultrasound and her heart had returned to normal. So, it's just a fascinating syndrome. We too often think of the emotional aspects of the heart as purely metaphorical or symbolic, but emotions can have a direct disruptive effect on the heart. And there really is such a thing as heartbreak.
0: The average human heart beats nearly 3 billion times over the course of a life. But when stress, fear, or sadness weigh on us, the heart can suffer, sometimes even break. There are, however, ways we can mend it. And so today on the show, stories and ideas about soothing heartache, from the connection between our emotions and our health to protecting our romantic relationships and facing our anxiety about the future. We'll explore ways we can nurture our most vital organ. Sandeep Jahar's fixation on the heart stems back to his family history and a story about his grandfather from 1953, before Sandeep was even born.
22: It was a summer day in July. My grandfather was working in a tiny shop in Kanpur, which was a rural community in North India, and he was bitten by a snake. Now, snake bite is fairly common in India. And when my grandfather came home for lunch, he was feeling fine. But some neighbors brought in the snake that they claimed had bitten my grandfather. And it was a shiny black cobra. And my grandfather took one look at it and he slumped to the floor and died. At the hospital, a doctor pronounced him dead on arrival and said that it wasn't a snake bite that killed my grandfather, but it was a heart attack, probably induced by the sudden sort of tremendous fright of looking at the snake that had bitten him and the fear that he was not going to be able to survive the snake bite.
0: So it's not just grief or romantic heartache that can affect our hearts. It can be any really extreme emotion.
22: Right.
0: Was this a story that you heard a lot when you were growing up?
22: Yeah. That event was profoundly tragic in our family. And I sort of grew up with this fear that something would happen to my own father. And that fear translated into sort of an obsession. I remember I would lie in bed and sort of monitor the thudding of my heart in my chest. I would look up at the ceiling fan that was rotating and try to synchronize the rotations of the blades with my heartbeat. And I sort of became obsessed with this sort of dichotomous nature of the heart, that it was constantly moving and yet so vulnerable, and in the process made us vulnerable. In other words, there was such a thing as sudden death. And the fact is that sudden death almost always occurs because of the cessation of the heartbeat.
21: Here's Sandeep Jahar on the TED stage.
1: Heart syndromes, including sudden death, have long been reported in individuals experiencing intense emotional disturbance or turmoil in their metaphorical hearts. In 1942, the Harvard physiologist Walter Cannon published a paper called Voodoo Death, in which he described cases of death from fright in people who believed they had been cursed, such as by a witch doctor or as a consequence of eating taboo fruit. In many cases, the victim, all hope lost, dropped dead on the spot. What these cases had in common was the victim's absolute belief that there was an external force that could cause their demise and against which they were powerless to fight. This perceived lack of control, Cannon postulated, resulted in an unmitigated physiological response in which blood vessels constricted to such a degree that blood volume acutely dropped, blood pressure plummeted, the heart acutely weakened, and massive organ damage resulted from a lack of transported oxygen. Today, death by grief has been seen in spouses and in siblings. Broken hearts are literally and figuratively deadly.
21: You know, Sandeep, I think we hear a lot these days about how stress is bad for us. It's bad for our health. But do you feel like people just don't take that seriously enough, or they don't understand the stakes of like how much stress and emotions are connected to our physical well-being?
22: Yeah. You know, the American Heart Association for the longest time did not list psychosocial stress as a key modifiable risk factor for heart disease. Now, why is that? I think the reason is that it's so much easier to lower blood pressure than it is to lower emotional stress. You can take a pill to lower your cholesterol or your blood pressure, but psychosocial stress is just an entirely different beast. And you know, it's interesting that I went through a 3-year training program in cardiology, and not once did we talk about the effect of stress or the emotions on the heart.
2: And so what do we do, Sandeep? How do we get to this middle place where we feel, I mean, is it, you know, you open a magazine and you'll be told to meditate, basically. But I think what you're talking about is both on an individual way, managing our own stress, and also a systemic way that we need to care for ourselves differently.
22: So there are a lot of ways to go about it. But I think the first step is to recognize that there's a problem. Do you know how long a typical American doctor allows a patient to speak before interrupting them? About 16 seconds. I was one of those doctors. But nowadays, I'll walk in and I'll let the patient talk. And increasingly, I see that if I let the patient really describe what's bothering them, you can get deeper. You can get to the sort of root cause of things. I've just recently actually learned about a patient who is having heart failure symptoms and, you know, all sorts of physical trouble. And it turned out that he had a tremendously disrupted relationship with his two daughters. And that grief over that disrupted relationship just came out in the office visit. He was weeping. So we actually reached out to the daughters, and talked to them about what was going on at his request. And, you know, the improvement in that relationship with his daughters had tremendous effects on his physical health. So I would say that this is a very fertile area. And, you know, I think we would do well to act in ways, change our lifestyles to pay, you know, respect to the intense sort of effects of emotions on, you know, this organ that we need to survive.
21: That's cardiologist Sandeep Jahar. He's the author of the book Heart, A History. You can see his full talk at TED.com. On the show today, heartache. I'm Manoush Zomorodi, and you're listening to the TED Radio Hour from NPR.
3: 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In Sioux City, 75, but it's very windy. Northwest winds gusting up to 32. And Spirit Lake, those northwest winds gusting up to 38 miles per hour. Red flag warnings are in effect for most of the listening area. Those won't expire until 9 o'clock this evening. A clear sky, a low of 46 tonight before those winds start to die down. Mostly sunny, a high of 79 for tomorrow. We look ahead for Thursday, a mostly sunny, breezy day. Again, there's also a slight chance we could see some sprinkles. High hitting 80 for Friday, mostly sunny and warming up, a high of 86. And we close out the Tulip Festival on Saturday, a high of 88. There's a slight chance of some showers, too. 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
21: 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I'm Manoush Zomorodi. And on the show today, heartache.
7: Okay, let's sit down.
21: So one of our producers, James.
7: Pass.
21: And his partner, Joanne.
8: Pass. How does that sound?
7: It looks
21: well,
7: good.
21: They just got married last year. And so we gave them an assignment.
7: So are you ready?
23: Yeah, let's do it.
21: We asked them to peer into the future and talk about what issues, relationship issues, they think might come up.
7: I mean, we're about to move to a really expensive part of the country. And
21: money, childcare, careers, buying a home, the big issues that can cause a lot of heartache for couples.
23: Yeah, I mean, I don't know when we'll be able to afford to buy a house there.
7: I mean, we want to have kids soon, and daycare is also really expensive.
23: My mom was a stay-at-home mom, so it's going to be
7: tough.
23: We're
7: moving close to your family, but my family lives all over the place.
23: Yeah, and one of us might have to give up our career to be a parent full-time.
7: It's a lot.
23: Yeah, it's a lot.
21: So we weren't just being callous by pushing James and Joanne to have this difficult conversation. We asked them to do this because our next guest says discussions like these are crucial to preventing heartache later on.
24: I think it's fair to say that most people live marriages without thinking about divorce.
21: This is Harvard Law Professor Jeannie Sook Gerson. She teaches family law.
24: In fact, at the height of your love for somebody, when you're really looking forward to the life that you're going to build with this person, that is the best time to start thinking about these relationships in a way that is divorce conscious.
21: Jeannie continues from the TED stage.
24: The reason that I think this is so important is that I think everyone should be having some of these very painful conversations that divorced people experience. These are painful conversations about what we contributed, what we owe, what we are willing to give, and what we give up. Those conversations should be happening in a good marriage, not after it is broken. Because when you wait until it's broken, it's too late. But if you have them early on, they can actually help build a better marriage.
21: In your TED Talk, Jeannie, you actually break things down into three examples, three principles that you think couples need to consider.
24: That's right. First, marriage is an exchange of sacrifice, and that sacrifice has to be thought of as a fair exchange. The second one is the idea that there's no such thing as free childcare. And the third is what is starting out as each person's property probably is going to become part of the general property of the marriage. The first one, sacrifice should be a fair exchange. Take the example of Lisa and Andy. Lisa decides to go to medical school early in the marriage, and Andy works to support them. And Andy works night shifts in order to do that, and he also gives up a great job in another city. He does this out of love, but of course he also understands that Lisa's degree will benefit them both in the end. But after a few years, Andy becomes neglected and resentful, and he starts drinking heavily. And Lisa looks at her life, and she looks at Andy, and she thinks, this is not the bargain I wanted to make. A couple of years go by, she graduates from medical school, and she files for a divorce.
21: Mm. Oof, that is rough, Jeannie.
24: Yes. When you look at that situation, which I think is extremely common, you think to yourself, did these two people ask themselves and each other what they were exchanging and how fair that exchange was? What was each giving up? What was each giving to the other? What was each going to owe the other person, right? This language of owing and giving and exchange is for many people anathema to a romantic connection. But that is, I think, a delusion to think that a marriage can be devoid of those things. And in fact, that is what a marriage ultimately is when you strip it down. It is an exchange.
2: You know, it's making me think of people I know and what they say, like, well, we just have to get through these next few tough years. And then, like, as though utopia will arrive once the degree does.
24: Exactly. And maybe, you know, if you get through those tough years, of course, many marriages go through tough years and then they have a better period. That's wonderful. But if those tough years end up harming the connection and the intimacy, which sometimes it can, that's when they're going to be forced to talk about these questions about exchange and who owes what and who gave what and who sacrificed what. And that is when Lisa's going to realize she is owing Andy financial support. And then, of course, Andy might get financial support from Lisa, but is he going to truly feel compensated for the things he gave up?
21: So if Lisa and Andy had followed Jeannie Gerson's rules, what would they have thought about? What conversation would they have had prior to or early on in their marriage?
24: Well, if they had thought about this, it's possible that Lisa would have looked at the situation that I mapped out and would have thought, well, maybe it's not a good idea for Andy to give up his job that he likes. And it's better to take on loans now than to have Andy give up his career. That is a possibility. Or she might have thought, let me see if I could get a part-time job in order to defray the costs so that Andy is not entirely responsible.
2: It's more fair, you're saying. That's the part that, yes, we're both going to have to sacrifice, but we're going to have to sacrifice equally.
24: That's right. And to understand what the sacrifices are, which also breeds less resentment.
2: Resentment.
24: Yeah, resentment is like the big killer. Resentment is the big marriage killer.
9: So let's take another couple, Emily and Deb. They live in a big city. They have two children. They both work. Emily gets a job in a small town, and they decide to move there together. And Deb quits her job to look after the children full time. Deb leaves behind an extended family, her friends, and a job that she really liked. And in that small town, Deb starts to feel isolated and lonely. And 10 years later, Deb has an affair, and things fall apart. Now, the marriage mediator who would have come in before they moved and before Deb quit her job might have asked them, "What do your choices about childcare do to the obligations you have to each other? How do they affect your relationship? Because you have to remember that there is no such thing as free childcare."
21: So, Deb and Emily, what specifically should they have talked about when planning to start a family?
24: They might have thought about how much Deb relied on the network of family, friends, and work colleagues in terms of her general happiness. Mm. And how that is precisely the kind of social context in which full-time parenthood actually works well. Mm. Maybe Emily, the one who got the job in the small town that everyone moved there for, she might have thought to herself, on the one hand, I love this new job offer. It's so exciting. On the other hand, I have to factor in what the cost is for my partner. And if Deb incurs this cost, what will be owed to her? Mm. Right? What will I owe to her?
9: So let's go back to Lisa and Andy. Lisa had an inheritance from her grandmother before the marriage. And when they got married, they bought a home, and Lisa put that inheritance toward a down payment on that home. And then Andy, of course, worked to make the mortgage payments. And all of their premarital and marital property became joint. So in a split, what's going to happen? They're going to have to sell the house and split the proceeds, or one of them can buy the other out. So this marriage mediator, if they had talked to them before all of this happened, that person would have asked, what do you want to keep separate? And what do you want to keep together? And how does that choice actually support the security of the marriage? Because you have to remember that what's yours probably will become ours unless you actually are mindful and take steps to do otherwise.
21: I can see Lisa thinking, like, this is incredibly unfair.
24: That's right. That might seem incredibly unfair. And in Andy's mind, if a different rule were to pertain, he would think, hey, I made all that money and we were able to make mortgage payments. So that it would seem unfair to him.
21: Right.
24: If somehow now the inheritance that went into the down payment, like, got separated out and given to Lisa. So there is a lot of potential for strife, for resentment, and for a feeling of being aggrieved.
21: You're sort of saying you should decide with your partner before you even get close to being in a position where the law might decide for you.
24: That is exactly what I'm saying.
21: Jeannie, I feel I would not be doing my journalistic duty if I didn't point out that not only are you a family law expert, but that you are also divorced.
24: I am. I am divorced. And I got divorced less than 10 years ago, and then I got remarried. In my TED Talk, one of the lines that I quote is something that someone once told me, which is, you should always marry your second husband first. And the important thing that I draw is not that you can only meet the man of your dreams or the woman of your dreams the second time, but rather that the mindfulness about what a marriage is, the sacrifices that are exchanged, all of those principles become more easy to think about once one has been through a divorce. And I would really like to have people not have to go through a divorce to learn those things.
21: Jeannie Sook Gerson is a mediator and family law professor at Harvard. You can watch her full talk at TED.com. And as far as James and Joanne, they're on board with Jeannie's ideas.
4: So do you think after all this divorce talk, you are still, like, excited to be married?
10: Yeah, I think so. I think we can stick it out.
4: Okay.
21: On the show today, stories about heartache and how we live with it.
11: I did not expect to be in pediatrics. I never thought that I was someone who was playful enough to be in pediatrics. But I found that I was better at it than I realized. And there was something about the innocence, the tenacity, and also the vulnerability of children that I just really wanted to be a part of, and also having the opportunity to support their parents and care for them. It just fit.
21: This is Wei-Wen Sato. She's a pediatric nurse in the intensive care unit, which means she's helping the littlest patients at the toughest moments.
11: Sometimes it feels like for a moment, I am watching another person's story as I would on TV. But then I quickly realize I'm in the room with them. And in whatever time I have with them, whether it's this one shift or if I come back in future shifts as their nurse with them, that for this time, I am primarily watching their heartbreak and their story and their grief, but I am also a part of it.
21: Wei-Wen has to be there for her patients and their parents, but the heartache can feel overwhelming for her too.
11: There was a patient we had where the patient had drowned and was not going to pull through. And the parent was at the bedside and was just utterly devastated by the prognosis and had just collapsed to the floor when this parent realized this was not going to get better. And I felt my own sadness well up, and I allowed some tears to begin to flow, but I knew that this was primarily about the parent's grief and it wasn't about mine, that my focus had to be on the parent and supporting them.
21: For a pediatric critical care nurse, tragedies are part of the job, but there are joyful moments too, when children recover. And all those ups and downs, they began to wear on Wei-Wen. Here she is on the TED stage.
11: Like many of my colleagues, I went into nursing because I wanted to be a therapeutic presence for others. I envisioned the profession to be one where I lived on the highs, feeling like I was always doing something meaningful and helpful for others. I thought that the highs alone would be enough to help me cope with the intense stress and heartache that come from taking care of so many sick and sometimes dying patients. But as I rode the roller coaster of suffering with my patients and their families, I quickly understood that I was going to need something more than the intermittent feel-good moments to sustain me through the lows. There would be shifts where we thought we were on the road to recovery and the patient suddenly doesn't do well. They suddenly crash. And all of our expectations for things to go well go the other way. And it made me realize there's a lot here that I can't fix. And I didn't think this is what I signed up for. And there was certainly a point where I didn't know what to do with that.
12: Did you ever try to talk yourself out of it? Did you ever say to yourself, well, look, it's a job. This is the way it is. Just do your best and go home at the end of the day.
11: Yeah, absolutely. I think there's often this sense that I clock out at the end of my shift and,
5: you know what, I just need to leave what happened behind and, you know, shift gears, go home to my family, enjoy my family. I did everything that I could. But I began to realize there wasn't an easy separation, and there wasn't just a way to clock out and shut it down. And this isn't just true for me. Nurses everywhere are battling this challenge. In our times of weakness, vulnerability, and helplessness, we need nurses who have found a way to preserve meaning and commitment to their work. While many external factors contributing to burnout have been studied, I have been asking what we nurses are to do with the internal issue of grief. Not in terms of caring for others in their grief, but working through our own grief on a deeper level as we are affected by the suffering of our patients and their families. How do I endure through the lows that come with this profession?
21: Hao-Wei-Wen Sato confronted that question in just a moment. On the show today, heartache. I'm Anoush Zamarodi, and you're listening to the TED Radio Hour from NPR. Stick with us.
3: 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Now on view at the Sioux City Public Museum is the exhibit Call to Arms, Sioux City in U.S. Military History, from the battlefields of the Civil War to the front lines of more recent conflicts in the Middle East. Sioux City area residents have answered the call to serve. The exhibit brings the history to life through a collection of uniforms, weaponry, and equipment spanning conflicts from the Civil War up to more modern times. That exhibit will remain on view through the 23rd of August. We'll head back to the TED Radio Hour here momentarily. Then coming up at 2 o'clock, it's Fresh Air. On the program today, tech writer Joanna Stern, she spent an entire year letting AI do everything that AI could do for her. She'll have a report coming up. Back now, though, to the TED Radio Hour.
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21: It's the TED Radio Hour from NPR. I'm Anoush Zamarodi. On the show today, heartache. And we were just talking to pediatric nurse Wei-Wen Sato. She works in the intensive care unit, a place where grief and tragedy are unavoidable. Wei-Wen, in your talk, you ask an important question, which is how to endure the lows that come with your profession. And I can imagine that there are lots of ways that nurses may answer that, like some might choose another specialty or maybe even find another job altogether if it gets too much.
13: Yeah.
21: Others,
13: yeah,
21: I can only assume, compartmentalize, like just push through the day, try to treat it like a job. But you decided you needed to face the grief head on.
5: Yeah, absolutely. I can understand why people say, you can't take your patient's stories home with you. If I let myself think about it or if I let myself talk about it with other people, it's just too much. I can't do it. And I began to realize that that's just not the human experience, mm-hmm. that the things that we do and encounter in nursing are all about the human experience. And it only makes sense that it would overflow into my thoughts in my daily life, because what I see as a nurse is all about love and loss and what makes for a meaningful life when life doesn't go the way you want it to go.
21: So what does that actually look like in practice? How did that change your behavior?
5: Yeah, there's a patient story that will always stay with me. This patient had just already a very tragic sort of backstory that ended up landing the patient into our ICU. And while the patient was physically alive when I left work, we knew that the outcome was not going to be good. And we basically were sustaining the patient physically so that family could come and say goodbye.
13: Oh, gosh.
5: And so the day after that shift, I was with my younger child at the playground, and I saw some other moms and kids there, and I was pushing my child on the swings and just began to weep quietly and couldn't really engage with the other moms because that's really awkward, you know? It's really awkward to be at a park and just be standing there, you know, with people.

0: At a time when I'm not feeling this as acutely, or if we get together, I'm going to be pretty raw. And her reply to me was, "You don't have to protect me from your grief." That astounded me, because I think that, especially for us nurses, we feel like we are supposed to be the ones to just carry it all, and we do. We feel like we were supposed to protect other people, that other people don't want to hear what we actually go through and what we experience. And to have somebody so generously give that space to me was phenomenal. And so we met, and she sat with me and just heard me lament for my patient and for what I see at work. And curiously, that let me go on with my day and my week, I would say, much better than if I had just put on a brave face and tried to pretend, oh, work was hard yesterday.
1: Yeah. You know, it's making me think of how you say that grief can actually be life-giving. Because I guess I'm surprised that it's not paralyzing. Like, as a pediatric ICU nurse and the mother to two little girls, how are you not, like, I don't know, fearful all the time for their well-being?
0: Yeah, I do have to say it's certainly an ongoing process in terms of keeping a sense of paranoia at bay for my own children. That's a real struggle that certainly hasn't gone away. But I think that I have learned to not see grief as the only voice in the room, and that its voice is not 100% evil, destructive, entirely dark. It is very heavy, absolutely, but I think that it teaches us also some very, very weighty lessons and foundations that we don't get from just living lightly all the time. We tend to think that it's only happy people with perfect circumstances that can have whole lives, that can have rich lives. That's just not realistic. What makes my time with my children so meaningful? Is it that we're just happy all the time, or is it the realization also that we are frail and that our time together means something because it's not invincible to suffering? And so, you know, even this past year, having my children in distance learning, they've been...
1: I know what that's like.
0: Yes, I mean, it was, you know, they've been home with me for a year and a half, and they have done great. They've been very happy, and I have really struggled to not take them for granted. And it has actually been the voice of grief from my work that keeps coming in and saying, stop and remember what a gift this is, even when they are driving you insane. And I think that if I didn't have that extra voice, that I would take them more for granted. And it's not about saying that I capitalize upon other people's suffering so that I can be a better person and I can grow. But I think that there are certain things that grief can teach us that a light life just can't.
1: That's Weiwen Sato. She's a critical care nurse at Children's Hospital, Los Angeles. You can see her full talk at TED.com. On the show today, how we can soothe our heartache. As we know, a lot of heartache starts with love. And in this next case, a love of nature.
2: Yeah, well, what's the starting point? So once upon a time when I was a child, I spent most of my days with my grandmother. Her name was Signe. She lived in a small wooden house with my grandfather Knut, very close to the little school in our village, Gryta Stranda, at the west coast of Norway. A village where we had time to be, not much to do.

0: nowhere to go.
1: This is social worker and climate advocate Knut Ivar Bjørlikhaug.
0: And I remember once I was hanging out with her in the garden. I was about 6 years old. And she shouted a joyful, magnetic shout to me, Knut Ivar, come here, come and look. It was late springtime, early summer, and all the flowers in the garden had started to bloom. And she said, look, look at the bumblebees. Look at their hind legs. Can you see the yellow? Like the little bags of yellow on their hind feet? And I looked closer and I could glimpse their little bags of pollen. And she said this to me, imagine that these creatures facilitate our lives. And I didn't quite understand it, but I could kind of feel it. And I think maybe this was my starting point to feel a deeper connection with all living beings, especially all flying creatures.
1: But then you started noticing changes to the western coast of Norway, that place you described so lovingly, where you spent time with your grandma.
0: Mm.
1: What did you see happening?
0: Yeah, only during my short lifetime, there's been dramatic changes. And that means decline considering bird life, and some species are completely gone. And this is due to the ocean pollution industry, overfishing and climate change. It's heartbreaking to see in my short lifetime, and of course very frustrating that the negative trend just continues.
1: As Knut witnessed the destruction of the land he loved so much, he also learned more about Norway's role in the oil and gas industries.
2: Norway produces millions of barrels of oil every day for the world market.
1: When the country's fossil fuel production took off in the 1970s, the government was flush with cash.
3: Norway has been investing its oil wealth in its society's future since black gold first started pouring out of the North Sea in the 1970s.
1: As of 2026, the Norwegian Oil Fund, as it's called, is worth more than $2 trillion.
4: That money was made from the country's vast oil reserves and Norway's sovereign wealth fund.
1: It made Norway one of the wealthiest countries in the world, one that could provide all its citizens with health care, a higher education, and a pension.
5: Of Norway's sovereign wealth fund for the benefit of current and future generations.
1: But the fund also created what's called the Norwegian paradox.
4: But now the Norwegians have discovered their green conscience.
1: How can Norway be a leader in stopping climate change and make so much money off of fossil fuels?
4: Environmentalists are not happy.
5: The fund's investments have become a topic of heated debate.
1: For Knut, that paradox made him feel a deep shame.
0: About 10 years ago, I had this really deep existential crisis. I went into a deep depression, and I was kind of on the edge, to make a long story short. I remember that what was going on in my body was kind of the feeling of being ashamed of being human. How to cope with being a part of this species that destroys so much. And especially if I think maybe that's a concern for those of us who is kind of unwillingly integrated in nations that are getting super rich on oil and gas, exploiting nature.
1: It's a very sad but beautiful way to describe it. I don't think I've heard it described that way, this idea that it sort of made you disgusted with yourself, the humiliation of being a human being who has contributed in some way to the destruction of our planet.
0: Yeah. So for me, for a year or so, I was kind of in this state, and the heartbreak of the loss and nothing is getting done. I think the really important core here for me to get out of it was to see that there is still some hope. And for me, as long as there are birds, there is hope. And often we forget this, but it's there and it's so strong.
1: I wonder, as you went and spoke to your fellow climate activists and you talked to your clients, the people you saw as a social worker, did you hear that same sentiment from people around you in Norway? This sort of almost repulsion, this heartache that you're talking about?
0: Especially the last 5-6 years, I have met many youngsters who have climate anxiety and feel a lot of despair considering the situation that we're in. One of the most important things that we kind of experience and see is that society still doesn't have the room to kind of quite understand this. And that's why it's so important that we talk about it.
1: Knut Ivar Bjørlikhaug continues in his TED Talk.
6: Understanding our emotional and physical reactions better can create the opportunity to reclaim the fact that we are a part of nature, not apart from nature. I sometimes get this question, what can we do with our ecological love and sorrow? And why should we do anything? Why should we care to continue at all if our land is lost and gone? This is a hard reality. Some get killed protecting their home and forests. The most vulnerable are being affected the most. For example, First Nation people and climate refugees. I believe we need to make room for this sorrow, this pain, to make room for our vulnerability, to make room for all the complicated feelings related to the ongoing nature and climate crisis. Because this room potentially also creates an opportunity to act.
1: I love how you're acknowledging the heartache, you're acknowledging the grief, but saying you can hold that in your mind, and you can also hold the idea that you can take action, you can keep talking about it to people, you can do those two things at the same time.
0: Yeah, that's right. If you survive a really deep existential crisis, and I want to say this to those of the listeners who maybe are in that state, there's always a way out. We need to reach out and try to find some social support. So we need to take one day at a time, and to create that room for hope, we need to spend time outside and see that life is still going on. And when I'm trying to take care of the forest that I live next to, then I'm also taking care of myself. And I think it's really important to point out that this is not an individual task. Connect with a community that works on this issue. We need to stop the destruction, we need to cut our emissions, and we need to do it now. But I also think that we need to explore our relationship with nature once again and reclaim it.
1: That social worker Knut Ivar Bjørlikhaug, you can see his full talk at TED.com. Thank you so much for listening to our show today on soothing heartache. To learn more about the people who were on this episode, go to ted.npr.org. 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It was edited by Sanaz Meshkinpour and Rachel Faulkner. Our production staff at NPR also includes Jeff Rogers, Deba Motisham, Sylvie Douglas, and Harrison V.J. Choi. Our audio engineer is Daniel Shukin. Our theme music was written by Ramtin Arablouei. Our partners at TED are Chris Anderson, Colin Helms, Anna Phelan, Michelle Quint, and Micah Eames. I'm Anoush Zamarodi, and you've been listening to the TED Radio Hour from NPR.
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8: 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Still very strong northwest winds at 76 degrees in Sioux City and red flag warnings all over the place. In Spencer, 75 degrees and a northwest wind still gusting up to around 38 miles per hour. Again, those red flag warnings will expire tonight at 9 o'clock. Otherwise, a sunny, windy rest of the day, a high of 78. Clear tonight, still windy through the evening and a low of 46 overnight. Mostly sunny and a high of 79 degrees for tomorrow. It's 2 o'clock. Up next, it's Fresh Air on Siouxland Public Media.
9: From WHYY in Philadelphia, this is Fresh Air. I'm Sam Brigger, filling in for Terry Gross. Today, what if you relied on AI to do everything it's capable of doing? From reading your mammogram, to driving you, responding to all your messages, folding your t-shirts, serving as your robot dog, and more. Today, tech journalist Joanna Stern describes trying that experiment to test what AI can and can't currently do that's efficient, accurate, and helpful. She even took a trip with her AI boyfriend.
10: AI looked at my breasts, AI drove me, I put my life in the hands of AI. But yet, the thing that terrified me the most was the emotional connection that I could somewhat develop with a computer.
9: Later, David Biancooley reviews the new PBS special marking David Attenborough's 100th birthday, featuring his greatest adventures. First News.
11: This is National Native News. I'm Jill Freitas. A newly filed federal lawsuit alleges two Las Vegas hotel casinos enabled years of sex trafficking tied to convicted sex offender Nathan Chasing Horse. The civil complaint was filed on behalf of two survivors and names Boyd Gaming, Station Casinos, and other entities as defendants. The suit alleges trafficking occurred at properties including Cannery Casino and Hotel and Santa Fe Station Hotel and Casino between 2014 and 2022. According to the lawsuit, Chasing Horse used his position as a self-described spiritual leader to manipulate and control women through coercion, isolation, and threats of violence. The complaint alleges the women were forced into commercial sex acts while hotel staff ignored visible warning signs. Attorney Alex Marcinko represents the survivors.
12: People like Nathan Chasing Horse don't operate in a vacuum. You know, he doesn't exist without other entities allowing him to.
11: The lawsuit alleges hotel staff repeatedly rented rooms to Chasing Horse despite signs the women were being controlled and exploited. It also claims the hotels financially benefited from the repeated stays.
12: You know, there was obvious signs of the torment that these women were undergoing at these hotels, and nothing was done. The hotels were glad to take the profits from Nathan Chasing Horse staying at their hotels and casinos, all the while that these women were suffering.
11: Chasing Horse was convicted earlier this year on sex trafficking and sexual abuse charges and sentenced in April to 37 years to life in prison. The lawsuit was filed under the Federal Trafficking Victims Protection Reauthorization Act, which allows survivors to pursue civil claims against businesses accused of knowingly benefiting from trafficking ventures. Marcinko says the case could also raise broader questions about accountability within the hotel industry.
12: This is a problem all across the country, and it's not just Las Vegas, and it's not just in this case. The hotel industry turns a blind eye to the human suffering in sex trafficking. It happens far too often.
11: The lawsuit seeks damages for the physical, emotional, and psychological harm the survivors say they endured. Mount Edgecombe High School in Sitka has a unique program that brings Alaska Airlines employees, known as Glam Fairies, to help students from villages across Alaska get ready for prom. KCAW's Hope McKinney reports.
13: For the past 4 14 or so years, volunteers with the Prom Prince and Princess program have helped Mount Edgecombe students get glammed up for prom. They do hair, nails, and makeup, provide jewelry, shoes, corsages, and boutonnieres, and even do alterations on the many donated suits and dresses.
14: So I'm really happy to be here because I love doing hair and makeup.
13: Lisa Lynch is one of the many glam fairies helping in the crowded room.
14: So I'm happy to be able to do this for other kids whose families can't be here to help them like that.
15: I wanted shimmer and I wanted glitter, and that's exactly what they gave me.
13: Alonza Topcock just finished her turn in the makeup chair. She says her prom look is inspired by the 2001 Mariah Carey cult classic, Glitter. She says it means a lot that people volunteer their time and to donate clothes and makeup and jewelry when she and her friends don't have their family members nearby to help out. Freshman Andrew Adams from Mentasta Lake is hovering at the entrance to the common room with his friends Calvin and Kaysen. Adams went to a middle school prom a couple of years ago, but this is his first high school prom.
16: Are you all going to go up and ask some folks to dance?
17: Maybe. Yeah.
13: Despite some nerves, Adams and his friends eventually ask one of the volunteers to help them get ready. Circling back around with them afterwards, refreshed and ready to head out, they seem like they're going to be just fine. Reporting in Sitka, I'm Hope McKenney.
11: And I'm Jill Freitas.
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9: This is Fresh Air. I'm Sam Brigger. Terry's getting over the remnants of a cold, and resting her voice, which you'll hear in this interview, is a little hoarse. Here's the interview she recorded last week that was scheduled for today.
19: My guest is the author of the new book, I Am Not a Robot. But she kind of turned herself into a robot for an experiment. Joanna Stern spent 12 years as a tech reporter for the Wall Street Journal and is now chief technology analyst for NBC News. Throughout most of 2025, she engaged in an experiment to test the capabilities of AI and see what AI could do better than humans and what humans could do better than AI in terms of speed, accuracy, efficiency, clarity, cost, and judgment calls. She asked AI to take care of everything in her life that it was capable of doing. She had AI gadgets attached to nearly every part of her body and around her home. She relied on AI to transport her in driverless cars where they were available, read her mammogram and ultrasound, fold her t-shirts, read and respond to email and texts, talk to her erotically, function as her robot dog, help her write her new book, and more. Her 2021 documentary, Eternal, won an Emmy for Outstanding Science, Technology, or Environmental Coverage. During her 12 years at the Wall Street Journal, she was known for her personal tech column and her sometimes hilarious videos testing new digital and AI devices. She's started a new tech journalism company called The New Things. Joanna Stern, welcome to Fresh Air.
14: Thank you so much for having me here.
19: Are you wearing any gadgets right now?
14: I am wearing some gadgets, but not as many gadgets as I wore last year.
19: Yeah, the experiment is over, so what do you have on now?
14: I have my Apple Watch, and then actually in my bag here, I have my recording bracelet that I wore throughout the year, which is a AI recording bracelet, it transcribes everything that it hears, and it's basically a little surveillance device that always is transcribing and recording what I say and what you say.
19: Do you get pitched by advertisers based on what conversations AI has overheard?
14: No. Despite the fact that everyone in the world thinks our phones are listening to us, this has not actually resulted in a lot more advertising based on everything I've said in my life.
19: Okay. I want to start with the title of your book, I Am Not a Robot. That's a reference to the security protocol to prove you're human. And you have to highlight each square that has a bridge or a bicycle or stairs or a bus. First of all, I get it wrong sometimes because I can't tell if there's a little fraction of a handlebar, like a bicycle handlebar in that square, or something that looks like a step, but maybe it's not.
14: Or it's a motorcycle and not a bike. I don't know.
19: Yeah, exactly. So how come AI can read your mammogram and drive your car, but it can't tell which square has a bicycle?
14: It actually can, which is very funny. The CAPTCHA test that you're talking about, right? The little button that we click to say, I'm not a robot, and then we're going to prove it by figuring this all out. The little hidden truth, it's actually not hidden anymore, is that AI can do those. AI can probably actually do it better than you just described, Harry. I'm sorry to tell you that.
19: I'm pretty sure it would outsmart me on that.
14: I'm so sorry to be here and tell you that bad news, but AI can do the CAPTCHA better than you now.
19: So why do I have to do it?
14: Honestly, they haven't updated the protocol across the internet yet, and they will in the years to come because it will become even more important to prove you're not a robot on the internet when bots can now do pretty much everything you can do on the internet. It can take over a website and navigate it for you. It can go shop for you. And so they're going to have to update where we prove we're no longer robots.
19: I want to give a shout to your illustrator, Jason Snyder, who opens the book with this really funny parody of that CAPTCHA stuff, and it's select all squares with a bicycle on top of a traffic light on top of a bridge. So you kind of became a robot. Parts of your body were attached to devices. Give us a summary of some of the things that were on your body and in your home and that you carried with you.
14: Let's start with the body. I like that. We can start head to toe. And since you know about the illustrations, there's one of me where at the top of my head, I'm wearing a band around my head, which I would sleep with. There are these sleep bands that read your brain patterns. And as you're sleeping or you're trying to sleep, it's using AI to understand and then give you better meditation or relaxation to better go to sleep. This actually didn't really stick with me. I don't really like sleeping with anything on my body, so that I wore it a little bit, but not all year. The thing I did wear on my head for most of the year were AI glasses. Meta makes Ray-Ban glasses with embedded cameras and microphones in them. And I wore these for a really good part of the year, and I still wear them, not only to take photos when you don't want to take your phone out of your pocket, really useful for if you're skiing or biking, but now you can just talk to the glasses and say, I'm looking at this bug. Please tell me what kind of bug it is and where do they live. Then moving down the body, some pendants and some pins, necklaces. Many companies, many startups are trying to make AI wearables that listen to what you are saying and can perceive the world through audio. Then take that, summarize it, and give you more information on your phone or through a bot on your phone, talk to you. There was a necklace called The Friend. It pretended to be a friend, and you could hold on it and talk to it about your day, and then in the app, it would give you responses. But moving actually to my wrist, I did wear something on my wrist called the B bracelet, and this bracelet has a tiny microphone on it, and it records everything you say. You can turn it off, but this passive listening turned out to be surprisingly useful. We can get into the surveillance concerns, but everything I would say during the day, it would transcribe. It would then give me in the app the transcription, but really top line summary of what I had been talking about. So very useful in meetings or when you're talking about something, you know, a conversation like this and you want to remember what was said. But on top of that, it would remind me of things I said I would do. So it was a background to-do list app. I never would have to write down things I said I was going to do. It would just remind me because it had been listening. And it turns out, for me, I say I'm going to do a lot of things. I don't actually write it down or do it. you forget about it. And so this app would surface all of this information that I would really forget about. And in some ways, it was outsourcing my memory.
19: You outsourced everything that you could, including you didn't Google. You didn't want links. You wanted AI to tell you everything as part of the experiment. Did the AI send you in the wrong direction when you believed it? Like, did you follow the advice and then realize, oh, I made a big mistake?
14: There were a couple examples of that. My son, at the time, he was 8 years old, and he's very into bugs, loves nature, insects, and he found a praying mantis and said, this is going to be our pet. And as good parents, we said, fine, and we invested in a nice terrarium. And by the way, the bug lived outside. And one day he realizes the bug starts turning brown, and he's like, what's going on with the manti was the name of the praying mantis. And I said, I don't know, let's ask ChatGPT. And that was a thing we did all year. My kids knew I was doing this experiment. I said, we're going to always ask AI, and we're going to question the answers, but we're always going to ask AI. So we fire up ChatGPT, and it has a feature with the camera where you can turn it on. It's a live view. The AI can see what you're seeing, similar with the glasses. And we said, why is this, what's wrong with Manti? And ChatGPT, with a very chipper voice, is so excited and says, Manti is pregnant. And it's laying eggs, or it's about to lay eggs, and you're going to have multiple praying mantises. And he's so excited. He calls my dad, and he says, you know, to grandpa, I'm also going to be a grandpa. And a few days later, Manti dies. Everyone's sad. And this was a really important learning for my son, because we didn't really in that moment question what the AI had said. But then a few days later, he says, yeah, that was wrong. ChatGPT was very wrong. And I think this was an important thing for both of us, because we both believed it. And then we saw the consequence of this being wrong. And to be clear, a very small consequence of a bug.
19: Not but to your son. To your son was a big deal.
14: It's true. He still talks about Manti.
19: Did you compare ChatGPT to Claude, to Google's AI that comes up at the top of your search?
14: I didn't, and I'll tell you why. Every other week now, and this is really not even me exaggerating in a way, there's a new model behind these chatbots. Google's Gemini, Claude, ChatGPT, many others. And these models improve so rapidly right now. And in times, many ways that we can't actually see as consumers, they might get better, significantly better at coding, or they might get significantly better at synthesis of information, or they might start to get significantly better at making medical discoveries. So this idea right now of being able to compare these, first of all, it expires very quickly. And overall, many of them do the same thing.
19: Okay, so you used AI to help you write the book. I'm sure our listeners are wondering, as you know they do, did AI write your book? Like, what was the difference between what you did and what you asked AI to do?
14: You have opened the book, Terry, so you know that one of the first pages in the book says how AI was used to make this book. It's very clear. It's not to write this book. This is a very personal journey that AI, I do not believe, could write as well as me. That is not me being, you know, egotistical here. I just could not imagine AI coming up with a work like this. But AI absolutely helped in many ways. In fact, I say, if I didn't have AI, I wouldn't be talking to you right now. I would still be writing this book, because I was able to speed up so many other behind-the-scenes processes that allowed me to write and write faster. So one of those was research. I tell the story in the chapter about work that I had hired a reporting assistant when I first started, you know, sold the book, and I said, okay, I got to get the reporting assistant so we can really start to dig into what companies are doing what. How am I going to look at the structure of this? She did amazing work. Then I didn't need her for a period of time. And then I came back 6 months later, I said, okay, I've written some parts of the book. I need to do another wave of research. And AI could do that research. These tools called deep research, which are integrated into ChatGPT and Claude and Gemini, they were doing research really, really well. And then there was a step further where tools like Perplexity and others could actually go out and email sources and say, send me some more information about X, Y, and Z company, and would your CEO be willing to talk on the phone about it? So by that point in the year, I no longer needed to hire a research assistant, and I was able to do that work a lot faster and get the book done faster.
19: Something that didn't go very well, at least not early on, you asked AI to respond to all your texts and your emails and to read the emails that you got, too. So what went wrong?
14: I had to make some calls about how deep I was going to actually rely on this stuff. And writing and responding to messages was one area where I very clearly say in that section, if I had done this and just trusted AI to respond to my boss, respond to my wife, I would have lost my job and my wife. One funny example, I was using Apple's intelligence to respond to text messages on my phone. You might see those little suggested replies at the bottom of a message if you have the right iPhone and the right operating system. And my wife had said, can you come downstairs and help make lunch for the kids? And the automatic response was, sorry, I'm busy.
19: Yeah, I love it.
14: Like, that was not going to go over well, right? Like, I was upstairs in bed. Then I'm sorry, I'm busy. Can't help you.
19: And there was one point you were trying to set up an appointment for an interview with someone, and you figured out that your AI was talking to the potential interviewee's AI, and they were just going like round and round and round in circles.
14: And I think that happened to me yesterday. Actually, I don't think. I know that happened to me. I got some information from an event I'm trying to set up, and I'm so confident that the emails that this person keeps sending are generated by AI, and they're all formatted perfectly like AI with bullet points and bolding. And, you know, you almost wonder, do I say something or do I just accept that you did not write this email to me?
19: Okay, let's take a short break here and then we'll talk some more. If you're just joining us, my guest is tech reporter Joanna Stern. She's now chief technology analyst for NBC News. Her new book is called I Am Not a Robot, My Year Using AI to Do Almost Everything. We'll be right back. This is Fresh Air.
20: In the UK, the ruling Labour Party took major losses in elections last week. Some say whirlwind policy decisions are to blame.
21: The government has conducted a huge amount of U-turns, and the public don't particularly like U-turns. The public has just decided, actually, we just don't like you very much.
20: So voters may turn to the far right for change. That's next time on The World.
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19: This is Fresh Air. Let's get back to my interview with tech reporter Joanna Stern. Her new book is called I Am Not a Robot, My Year Using AI to Do Almost Everything. Let's talk about something really serious that you outsourced to AI, though you had doctors as well. You had a mammogram, and you were concerned about your breasts. Your mother had breast cancer 3 times, and with dense breasts, the mammogram has trouble reading them because it can't really see clearly. And you have that, so you know you're supposed to get a mammogram and an ultrasound. And you had your doctor and AI read the mammogram and the ultrasound. So how did that work, and how did the AI reading compare to what the doctor saw, and who took precedence?
14: Yeah, so there has been, even before this generative AI craze, and we can delineate a little bit here, that generative AI is largely the underpinnings of the chatbots and the large language models that you see really with all the buzz right now. But in medical, especially...
19: They're the ones who like generate ideas and generate
14: answers,
19: as opposed to just doing something for you.
14: Yeah, or analyzing some data,
19: yeah.
14: Right?
19: Mm-hmm.
14: It can generate text, it can generate music, it can generate images, video, all of this that we've seen happening right now. In the field of radiology, they've been talking about AI and what is this sort of deep learning models, where they're able to look at millions and millions of imagery, millions and millions of mammograms. And the reason this has really started with mammograms is that there's so much data. Women get mammograms. They're routine imaging that starts usually at 40. And so there's a large collection of data. And what they have there is the images, the mammograms, but they also then have the results. And these models are able to say, okay, look at that small little pattern of tissue. that ultimately became a malignant tumor. And these models that they have created for breast ultrasounds, for breast mammograms, and they're now also working on for other types of imaging, gallbladder, et cetera, are able to look at things at a pixel level, things that are so small that no human would be able to see. And they're able to look at that data over time. And so they've created these models so that when you now get a routine mammogram or breast ultrasound at some hospitals, including Mount Sinai here in New York, where I got this done, they are running your imaging through AI. I watched Dr. Margulies here in New York at Mount Sinai go through my mammogram, and she would drag this box on the screen over it. She would take a digital magnifying glass and look at it herself, but then she would also run it through AI. And the AI would run its magic in the background and say, benign. This does not look like something I've seen be malignant or potentially suspicious. Then there were other times where she did that. And there were three times where the AI on the breast ultrasound said, this looks suspicious. And of the three things that the AI had found on the ultrasound, there was only one that she thought, I really do want to take a deeper look at this. And she ordered further testing on. And this experience was really eye-opening to me because she says so clearly that AI is spotting cancers that humans would not spot at this point in time. Cancers that either are very small and they wouldn't see, or cancers that, because they've looked at all of this data, the AI knows that this doesn't look right and it looks similar to another scan we've seen in our model where it did turn out to be cancerous.
19: So I think one concern with certain tests is that when something is so small, a lot of doctors say it might stay small like longer than you're going to live. The way I understand it, a lot of women in pre-AI days were getting biopsies mm-hmm. that were ultimately unnecessary.
14: That's right.
19: Because it was showing something that was going to grow so slowly or not at all that it wasn't really a threat. But it was terrifying in the meantime, and you had surgery that you didn't need.
14: Yep.
19: Is that happening with AI, since it could see these really granular things that it registers as suspicious?
14: Actually, they're saying that's happening less. They're saying this follow-up testing is happening less because the doctor might say, you know, this looks a little bit off. I want to order further testing. But then they look at the AI and the AI says, no, I think it's okay. And the doctor feels more confident working side by side with that AI. Now, of course, the flip side of that could happen too, right? Where the AI is calling all of these things problematic and the doctor's ordering that. But I didn't experience that. I saw Margulies work side by side with this and say, no, that one that the AI is calling suspicious. And she went back to my previous scan. She says, it's been there. It's been there for 3 years. It's fine. It's not growing in size. She looked at these very small little masses that I have because of my dense tissue. And she'd say, no, look, that has been there. She measured it. She measured it with her, you know, digital tools, and she'd move on. But the one where she, again, this one where she said, you know, that one here, I kind of agree with the AI. That doesn't totally look right. I want to see it further.
19: So what was the outcome in terms of biopsies and results?
14: Everything ended up being okay, but now there's another place that they're watching. This has always been the case with my breast imaging. Because I have this high risk and this family history and these dense breasts, it's very complicated. And the AI can help there because it's looking so closely and it has this breadth of data. And now I wouldn't go to get a mammogram or ultrasound without AI.
19: If you're just joining us, my guest is tech reporter Joanna Stern. She's now chief technology analyst for NBC News, and she started a new tech journalism company called New Things. Her new book is called I Am Not a Robot, My Year Using AI to Do Almost Everything. We'll be right back. This is Fresh Air.

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1: It's 2:29. Good afternoon. Thanks for tuning in to Fresh Air here on Siouxland Public Media, nationally recognized public media for an exceptional community. We've got those red flag warnings in effect as we've got a very windy afternoon underway. Those red flag warnings will expire tonight around 9 o'clock. Otherwise, for the rest of the day, sunny and windy. High of 78. A couple of degrees cooler than yesterday. Clear tonight down to 46, then mostly sunny and a high of 79 for tomorrow. Mostly sunny, another breezy day Thursday. Add to that a slight chance of some sprinkles. About the same temperature-wise, we might hit 80. Then warming up for Friday and Saturday. Sunshine Friday and 86. Sunshine Saturday, slight chance of showers and a high of 88. Stick around, we've got another half hour of Fresh Air, then it's The World at 3 o'clock here on Siouxland Public Media.
2: This is Fresh Air, I'm Terry Gross. Let's get back to my interview with tech reporter Joanna Stern. She's now Chief Technology Analyst for NBC News, and she started a new journalism tech company called New Things. Her new book is called I Am Not a Robot, My Year Using AI to Do Almost Everything. And it chronicles the experiment she tried throughout most of 2025, handing over every task, large and small, to AI, if AI was capable of doing it. From reading her mammogram and ultrasound, to folding her t-shirts, responding to emails and texts, serving as her therapist, and helping her write her book. She was a tech reporter at the Wall Street Journal for 12 years. Now, you also had conversations with AI about, like, results of blood tests, and I found this very funny. For one of your blood tests, there was a male and female AI voice talking to you as if you were on a podcast, and they were going back and forth, and there was a lot of, like, chit-chat between the two hosts, and you compare it to a very mediocre NPR show. I laughed out loud. You actually brought some of that fake podcast with you, that AI podcast with you. So can you play some of it so we can hear it? I have not heard it.
3: I love that I brought a fake AI podcast to one of the most noted radio hosts in the world. So these two hosts are talking about my blood tests. And the reason I uploaded them is because my doctor, I had gone for my routine checkup. Turns out my cholesterol was a little bit high in this blood test result. And they just leave a quick message. I'm sure you've experienced this. They leave you a voicemail. Oh, your test results are okay, but, you know, your cholesterol doesn't look good. Don't eat fatty foods. You know, work out more, blah, blah, blah. Hang up. And I'm like, this was a 25 seconds call. They didn't explain to me what was really going on here. But my AI podcast host, they really explained in a 10 to 15 minute podcast what was going on with my blood results. But here we go.
4: Hey, everybody, and welcome back. Today, we're going to be taking a deep dive into Joanna's health.
5: Oh, very cool.
4: Yeah. So you sent in her recent blood and urine tests on January 17th.
5: I did.
4: And yeah, I mean, just taking a look at these up front, they seem very comprehensive.
5: Yeah. They are a lot of data.
4: Yeah. So we're going to break it all down.
5: Yeah.
4: See what it says about Joanna's health.
5: Sounds good.
4: And see if there are any areas she might want to... you know, focus on a little bit more.
5: Absolutely.
4: So I think one thing that really jumped out at me looking at this was the cholesterol numbers.
5: Oh, okay.
4: So her total cholesterol is 208 milligrams per deciliter.
5: Yeah.
4: Which the report flags is high.
5: Uh-huh.
4: So maybe you can give us a little cholesterol 101.
5: Sure.
4: What exactly is cholesterol and why should we be paying attention to this number?
5: Yeah, so cholesterol is basically this fatty substance that's in our blood.
4: Okay.
5: And our body needs it to build healthy cells.
4: Yeah, okay.
5: But too much of it can be a problem. It can start to build up in our arteries and kind of restrict blood flow.
4: Oh, so it's kind of like a plumbing issue?
5: Exactly.
4: Where you get too much gunk in the pipes?
5: Yeah.
4: And then things can't flow as easily?
5: Yeah, it's like a traffic jam in your bloodstream.
4: Uh-huh. Interesting.
5: Yeah.
3: Okay, so what is your reaction to that?
2: I think it's hilarious. First of all, they still haven't gotten to the point of what you want to know. You know what cholesterol is. It's not your first cholesterol test. But second of all, I love that the female host for the first part is just like the affirmation, like, cool, okay, yes. And then finally she gets to say something, you know, explaining what cholesterol is. But I like how, like, casual, like fake casual it all sounds. And there's so many podcasts that sound like that with the male and female host, with the male kind of being like the star of the podcast and the female being like the sidekick. So I thought the presentation was fascinating and that they assume that they're human.
3: Right. That for me makes me laugh every time where she's like,
2: yeah.
3: Right. Like they add in these little turns of phrase and also the little sounds that really make it sound so human.
2: And I'm thinking like, okay, time is going by. Like, let's get to the point. What do I need to know?
3: To be clear, I'm not going to make you listen to the 15-minute podcast, but it takes them a long time to get to the point.
2: Not to make you feel guilty, but if you followed through on all the things that you thought AI did fairly well and helped you save time or more efficient, who would you be putting out of business? Whose jobs would be lost?
3: I think there were so many examples, you're going to think maybe this is a cop-out, but there were so many examples where I compared the human to the AI. And there were some times that I thought, okay, this is as good, right? But then there were other times where it was really a toss-up. One I think is, it might seem funny, but I do want to talk about it, is I went to a massage robot. Have you heard of these massage robots?
2: Only from your book.
3: Okay. Yeah. And it's not a massage chair. If listeners are picturing, you know, the old school massage leather chair, this is not that. This is a full table massage with robot arms. And the massage was shockingly good. It was shockingly good. And as I say in the book, it massaged places that a human would not spend as much time on, specifically my butt or my lower back, where I have a lot of sciatica pain. But there were a lot of things I missed about a human massage in that situation. And then I started really digging deep. I had never done massage reporting on the massage industry. And I learned that actually we have a shortage of masseuses and we have a shortage of people who want to be massage therapists. And there are a lot of people in the world that don't want to go to a human massage therapist because they're embarrassed or they have other hangups about it. And so I bring up this example as another place I think we're going to see both jobs exist. We're going to have an AI version of that, and we're going to have a human version of that. What is clear, and I'm not trying to be just Pollyanna here and say everything's going to be perfect, is what is clear is there are many industries where that's just not going to happen. And there are going to be places where we're seeing it play out in coding right now, where the AI is superior than humans in coding much of software. And yes, humans are working side by side, but so much of the work is now being done by AI. And we're seeing that in customer service, where the customer service bots are able to do as good a job as humans in some cases. And if it needs to be escalated to a human, it can go to a human, but we don't need as many humans in the world of customer service. But I think what is interesting as a through line throughout this book, and to answer your question, almost every job can be affected.
2: Including podcasters.
3: I'm sorry I had to come here to tell you this.
2: What about putting yourself out of business?
3: I fully worry so much about how AI will impact journalism. It is happening already. It is happening at the entry-level jobs. It is happening, to be clear, entry-level jobs across a number of industries because AI is now able to do some of the lower-level tasks that the entry-level positions that once went to college graduates, now AI is able to do it. And that is clearly happening in journalism. I say that when I talk about my reporting assistant role. Now, at my new company, I have hired a production assistant, a human. Her name is Amaya Austin, and she is amazing. And my first task to her was figure out what AI can do for you. I want you doing the creative stuff you went to school for, the things you really want to work on. These other low-level tasks I want AI to do for you.
2: So what falls into each category?
3: Well, things like research, things like making, creating documents, managing our calendars, things like that. AI is getting increasingly better at, and we as a company right now, this new company has started new things. We're testing AI side by side. So we've created an agent that can, if I say, Amaya, why don't you start a new video script? I ask her to do that a lot. Just create this document, fill out the beginnings of the script so I can start writing. Why shouldn't AI do that task, right? Start our budget document. We need a budget for a video shoot we're going to go do. AI should do that. What she should be doing is working on the script, pitching me ideas, pitching new ideas that have human curiosity around technology. That's how I want her spending her time. She went to journalism school. She went to study video journalism. I want her editing videos. Okay. To be clear, yeah, some of those tasks will be done and are starting to be done by AI. But if she can put that human touch on it and spend more time doing those things versus managing calendars and budgets and documents, well, then we all benefit. There are a lot of administrative tasks I think we all have in jobs that we realize maybe we don't really like them, or we just have learned to just do them and they're very repetitive. That's a great job for AI. And that's really ultimately what we're looking at with these entry level jobs, which is how we started this conversation here, is those types of things that we're used to hire interns or right out of school, those types of tasks are now being able to be done by AI. And that's a problem for the future, because how are these people who went out and got educations in certain areas going to learn if they're not learning on the job?
2: Exactly. That's exactly what I was going to say, because those internships and those entry-level jobs, that's where you get your training. You know, school, like universities, journalism schools can teach you only so much. You have to be at an organization, to like a journalism organization, to really get the feel for doing that daily and for having to like meet daily deadlines in an organization and function within a group as well as independently, do interviews with powerful people who might not give an interview to a student, all that stuff. And if you're taking away that doorway, how are people going to learn? How are people going to get hired? I think that is a serious problem, probably in a whole lot of different professions.
3: It is. And I don't think many people have the answer.
2: Okay, let's take another break here. If you're just joining us, my guest is Joanna Stern, and her new book is called I Am Not a Robot, My Year Using AI to Do Almost Everything. We'll be right back. This is Fresh Air.
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2: This is Fresh Air. Let's get back to my interview with tech reporter Joanna Stern. She's now chief technology analyst for NBC News, and she has a new company, a tech journalism company called New Things. Her new book is called I Am Not a Robot, My Year Using AI to Do Almost Everything. And it chronicles the experiment she tried throughout most of 2025, handing over every task, large and small, to AI, if AI was capable of doing it. All right, so I have a couple more things I want to ask you about. One is sex talk. You had a boyfriend-sex talk partner. How did that go?
3: Well, that went about as well as expected. Look, a lot of it can be seen as funny, but you know, and I did push myself to go into this uncomfortable relationship with a AI chatbot. But the real reason I did it was because I had seen and read so much about people having emotional connections to these AIs, and I wanted to better understand and put myself in that situation. And I quickly did. One of the ways that I spent time with my AI boyfriend, and I talk about in the book, is I went on a overnight stay. We drove to Hanover, New Hampshire. I live in New Jersey, so this was quite a few hour road trip. And I strapped the phone with a little tripod into the front seat, and we just drove. And I didn't talk to any humans on this drive. I just talked to my chatbot. And even when I got there, I would have dinner with the phone. And you know, some of this was also, you know, I was trying to live it, but I was also obviously very funny for me. But there was a deep, deep meaning to all this, which was that for hours I was talking to a chatbot and it felt normal.
2: And how did you feel about it feeling normal?
3: It was one of the most terrifying experiences of the year. And, you know, we've talked about a lot here, right? AI looked at my breasts, AI drove me, I put my life in the hands of AI. But yet the thing that terrified me the most was the emotional connection that I could somewhat develop with a computer. And that it was natural, that it was easy to talk about my problems, it was easy to talk about my hopes, my dreams, with this non-human code.
2: Was it helpful being able to talk about stuff with someone who you didn't have to worry would go telling all their friends?
3: It was

0: always there. It's always waiting. It's never tired. When you're scared about something, whether it be you're sitting in a hospital or it's 4 a.m., the AI is always there for you.
1: And it can be very flattering, too.
0: Very flattering. It loves everything I do.
1: So you're actually more worried about AI than social media right now. You think AI is going to be worse?
0: I think that for the younger generations who are already turning to these chatbots for information and to figure out problems and solve problems and talk through them, this idea of this always on, never friction AI, where everything's easy and everything comes to them, is a very compelling and very, there's just an easy draw to this. It's just always there. And so I worry about that in a big way for younger generations.
1: So I have to ask you, have you heard about the book scam where authors, usually like new authors who don't have a lot of experience with the media or with publishing, get a letter purportedly from a real show, for example, from our show, inviting them to be a guest, explaining why, quote, we want them on the show. And if the author responds to that, then they get an email explaining that they're going to get charged like $200 or $350 in order to be a guest on the show and also to support the infrastructure of the show. And first of all, I want to let our listeners know, if you ever get a letter like that, it is not real. So please be aware of that. But have you heard about this one?
0: I have heard about it, but not with your show.
1: Well, we've gotten several of these.
0: I'm not surprised. And as an author that has now, I've gotten a number of emails too, just promising, you know, the world. And then you either don't write back or they write back and they say, oh, yeah, by the way, it's going to cost you $300. For a second there, Terry, I thought you were kind of like pranking me and like telling me that that's what happened to me here and that this is not
1: actually
0: you.
1: More than that for you.
0: I was like, but is this a whole prank? This is an elaborate setup. It's amazing. But I'm assuming that many of those are automated, written by AI.
1: That's what
0: point.
1: I was wondering. That's why I'm asking you. Yeah.
0: Yeah. No, I'm assuming at this point, I mean, so look, we've had online scams and phishing and all of these things for already a decade plus. And now it's just so much easier to do it with AI. They can generate more messages. They can be far more believable because they write like a human and they sound like a human. And so people fall for this all the time. I've fallen for things that I absolutely was like, this was so real. It sounded like that person.
1: Right. And there's sites that have all the forthcoming, you know, all the upcoming books for the season. So AI can eat that up and they could read a bunch of like interview request emails and cobble it all together and just email like lots and lots of authors.
0: And it's so easy for anyone to go and do this now. Right. One of the big things that I say about AI is that some of these tools were actually out there for people, but now it's accessible to anyone and in many cases free.
1: Well, Joanna, it's been such a pleasure to talk with you. Thank you so much.
0: Thank you so much. And I must say you're much, much nicer to listen to than my AI podcast hosts.
1: That's a huge compliment.
0: Anytime. Anytime.
2: Terry's interview with Joanna Stern was recorded last Thursday. Stern's new book is titled, I Am Not a Robot. She's a former Wall Street Journal reporter who now is NBC News' chief technology analyst and founder of the tech journalism site, thenewthing.com. After a short break, David Bianculli reviews the new David Attenborough special honoring his 100th birthday, featuring his greatest adventures. This is Fresh Air.
3: Typically for us humans, we each carry two sets of chromosomes, but many plants have more, and researchers scoured plant DNA to find out why.
4: These whole genome duplications, they do not occur randomly. They are clustered in time.
3: Times of big global environmental changes like the asteroid that killed the dinosaurs or global warming. I'm Elsa Chang. That's story on the next All Things Considered from NPR News.
5: 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Hear that later this afternoon at 4 o'clock. 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Lamb Arts Regional Theater is wrapping up their run of Death Trap that plays tomorrow night, then Friday, Saturday, and Sunday night. And Sioux City Community Theater opening up a new production You're in Town, the musical that opens

0: Friday night, May 15th, that runs through May 24th, in a Gotham-like city facing a 20-year drought, even going to the bathroom requires a fee, until one day an ordinary person decides to fight back against the greedy company controlling it all. A hilarious rebellion ensues. Nighttime shows are at 7 o'clock. 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
1: This is Fresh Air. May 8th marked the 100th birthday of Sir David Attenborough. Scientists from London's Natural History Museum noted the occasion by naming a new genus and species of parasitic wasp after him. And television noted the occasion by presenting a special celebrating Attenborough's contributions to the history of nature documentaries, focusing on his favorite series of all. That special, Life on Earth, Attenborough's Greatest Adventure, premiered May 6th on PBS and is available at pbs.org and the PBS app. Our TV critic David Biancooley has this review.
2: I have been lucky enough to have had a long career making natural history programs, but there was one series that changed everything. Life on Earth.
3: For more than 70 years, David Attenborough has been exploring the planet and its living inhabitants, filming and marveling at a world full of natural treasures. In the process, he's become a natural treasure himself. As host and as narrator, his whispery, enthusiastic voice is instantly recognizable. And his nature series over the decades have been widely popular, from The Trials of Life and The Life of Birds to The Planet Earth, The Blue Planet, and this year's Ocean with David Attenborough. His first on-camera work was in the mid-1950s as host of the BBC nature series Zoo Quest. That program wasn't shown in the United States, but a taste of it is available in the new documentary, Life on Earth, Attenborough's Greatest Adventure. Here he is on Zoo Quest as a very young man.
4: But apart from lizards and chameleons, there were many other smaller, fascinating creatures to be seen in that patch of forest.
3: Eventually, he gave up traveling the world with a film crew to become an administrator for the BBC. He commissioned such ambitious and pivotal projects as Kenneth Clark's 13-part Civilization series. But his concept of TV eventually drove him out from behind the desk and back into the field. I interviewed him for a book in 1991, and he said then of his BBC executive approach, quote, "It was our responsibility to say, what haven't we done and why aren't we doing it?" Unquote. And one of the things no one in TV was doing was a global TV series that told the entire story of evolution. Attenborough continued, "The wonderful thing about making natural history documentaries is that there is something in any sequence for everybody at every conceivable level of age, education, and interest." So he embarked upon Life on Earth, which began production 50 years ago. It took more than 3 years to film, visiting 40 countries and capturing more than 600 species. It was the way it was filmed, in part, that was so groundbreaking. It used new lenses from Canon, new color film from Kodak, and experimented with new developments in film speeds, time-lapse, and microphotography. Life on Earth premiered on PBS in 1982 and was seen globally by over 500 million people in more than 100 territories. This new special has Attenborough looking back on Life on Earth, and literally looking at it as it's projected in a screening room. He beams with pride and joy, and with good reason. One sequence, perhaps the most famous of his career, has him in Rwanda, crouching a respectful distance from a mother gorilla and her offspring. He's about to begin a prepared speech about the importance of opposable thumbs when the mother approaches and stares right into his face while her babies crawl on top of him affectionately. In Life on Earth, Attenborough says this.
5: There is more meaning and mutual understanding in exchanging a glance with a gorilla than any other animal I know.
3: And in this new special, looking back on that very sequence, he says this, obviously touched.
2: Extraordinary, really. I mean, it was one of the most privileged moments of our life, really.
3: Attenborough's greatest adventure tells behind-the-scenes stories of the dangers Attenborough and his crew faced while filming Life on Earth. Surprisingly, most of those dangers came not from wild animals, but from humans. Poachers and soldiers, gunfire in Rwanda, and threatened imprisonment in Saddam Hussein's Iraq. It also tells the story of how some of its most amazing TV moments were filmed. That's reason enough to seek out this special, which allows Attenborough to put his amazing career into perspective. But there's also his closing message, which really got to me, and which I'll close with as well. Thank you, David Attenborough, for a lifetime of priceless television.
2: Natural History Television has produced an understanding in the audience about the importance of the natural world. It's an understanding of the part that humanity plays in the way the world operates, and the way in which we are totally dependent upon the natural world. For every breath of air we take and every mouthful of food that we eat comes from the natural world, and that if we damage the natural world, we damage ourselves.
1: 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It's available at pbs.org and the PBS app. Tomorrow on Fresh Air, our guest will be filmmaker and musician Boots Riley. His new film, I Love Boosters, is a futuristic satire about fashion, capitalism, and resistance, starring Kiki Palmer, Demi Moore, and Lakeith Stanfield. Riley also wrote and directed the film Sorry to Bother You and the series I'm a Virgo. I hope you'll join us. To keep up with what's on the show and get highlights of our interviews, follow us on Instagram at NPR Fresh Air. Our technical director and engineer is Audrey Bentham. Our engineer today is Adam Staniszewski. Our interviews and reviews are produced and edited by Phyllis Myers, Amri Baldonado, Lauren Krenzel, Teresa Madden, Monique Nazareth, Thea Challoner, Susan Nyakundi, Anna Bauman, and Nico Gonzalez-Whistler. Our digital media producer is Molly Siegen Nesper. Roberta Sherrock directs the show. For Terry Gross and Tanya Mosley, I'm Sam Bricker.

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1: When musician and songwriter Sal Geloso moved to New Orleans, he did not have a plan.
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3: Sally Baby's Silver Dollars, I think a 2026 Tiny Desk Concert entry. Tiny Desk Concert a winner announced earlier today. So more on that during All Things Considered. Also coming up this afternoon, Kathy Fauch takes over. She'll have your first look at Siouxland Public Media News for the afternoon. That's just minutes from right now here on Siouxland Public Media, KWIT Sioux City 90.3 and KOJI Okoboji 90.7, broadcasting from the campus of Western Iowa Tech Community College. Up next, we hope you can stick around the world, that aforementioned look at Siouxland Public Media News, and we've got All Things Considered on the way later this afternoon. That'll be coming up in just about an hour from 4 until 6 p.m. Thanks for listening to Siouxland Public Media. It's 3 o'clock, and the world is up next.

0: Everyone expected the numbers to be bad, but horrible?
1: I think he's seen the biggest decline in popularity of any prime minister since polling began.
0: Ouch. I'm Marco Werman.
2: And I'm Carolyn Beeler. What went so wrong for UK Prime Minister Keir Starmer and his Labour Party? Plus, what's in a name when we're talking about a diagnosis? A lot.
3: So it's had a massive flow-on effect all the way from policy, research, evidence, education, and therefore care.
0: Also, France is trying to reset relations with African countries. Some African musicians have a few choice thoughts about that. And comedy meets storytelling, Japanese style.
4: When we begin storytelling shows in Japan, we start with a greeting to the audience called Aisatsu.
2: All that and more today on The World.
5: Sam Lakshmi Singh. The U.S. war with Iran is hitting energy prices and helped drive annual inflation to the highest level in roughly 3 years. The Labor Department says consumer prices in April were 3.8% higher than the same time a year earlier. President Trump is en route to China for a high-stakes meeting with leader Xi Jinping. NPR's Emily Feng is covering the state visit.
6: Calling China's Xi Jinping an amazing man, Trump said the meetings with Xi later this week will cover energy prices, the war with Iran, and Taiwan, the democratic island China hopes to control one day. Asked about a delayed multi-billion dollar U.S. weapons sale to Taiwan, Trump has said he would talk about it with China's Xi Jinping.
7: A lot of good things can happen. Now, we'll be talking about, he'll bring up Taiwan.
6: American legislation requires the U.S. to provide for Taiwan's defense, and that includes selling Taiwan arms. Trump has also said he'll raise the case of imprisoned Hong Kong activist and publisher Jimmy Lai, as well as an imprisoned Christian pastor in China. Emily Fang, NPR News.
5: Trump is being accompanied by several powerful corporate executives with significant business interests in China. They include billionaire Elon Musk, who is in a legal battle with OpenAI chief Sam Altman that could have major implications in artificial intelligence. At a California trial, Altman testified today to defend his business record against Musk's allegation that he betrayed their shared vision for OpenAI. NPR's John Ruich has more.
8: Musk helped found the company and put in $38 million, but he left in 2018 after a dispute over who would run the for-profit. He's seeking a rollback of the for-profit entity and the ouster of Altman and Brockman, changes that could reshape one of the most important AI companies in the world.
5: NPR's John Ruich referencing OpenAI president co-founder Greg Brockman. This is primary day in Nebraska, where Democratic candidates are competing for the party's nomination in the 2nd Congressional District. Molly Ashford with Nebraska Public Media says the winner will face Republican Brinker Harding in November.
9: With the retirement of five-term Republican Congressman Don Bacon, Democrats are hoping to flip a House seat in the so-called blue dot of Nebraska's 2nd District. Democratic voter Emily Anderson says this year presents the best chances for that flip since she moved to Omaha 8 years ago.
10: This definitely feels like the best shot we've ever had.
9: The Democratic primary is crowded with 7 names on the ballot. One of those candidates has already dropped out, and 3 of them are likely to garner most of the vote. But in Nebraska, much of the conversation about the race has been dominated by an influx of negative advertising. A dozen PACs have spent more than $5 million on ads during the primary, mostly supporting candidate Denise Powell and opposing John Kavanaugh. For NPR News, I'm Molly Ashford.
5: From Washington, this is NPR News.
11: And this is Siouxland Public Media News. During the Sioux City School Board meeting on Monday, Director Lance Emke announced his resignation. Alejandra Perez has more.
12: Emke said he is leaving not only the school board, but also Sioux City due to health reasons. He thanked the community for allowing him this opportunity to serve and that he enjoyed working with the other board members. Board President Trayla Lee said she has learned a lot from Emke and that she values his insight. Emke has served on the board since November 2023 and is a retired lawyer from the Heidman Law Firm. The school board can appoint a new member unless the public files a petition to hold a special election. I'm Alejandra Perez for Siouxland Public Media News.
11: Torturing a companion animal could lead to a 5-year prison sentence under a new law in Iowa. This includes intentionally causing pain or death to an animal. Assisting or directing someone to hurt a companion animal in this way would also be a felony. Governor Kim Reynolds signed the bill at the Animal Rescue League of Iowa in Des Moines yesterday. She says the bill helps people and animals.
13: This is about cracking down on intentional, willful, and malicious infliction of pain or prolonged death on innocent animals. Horrible acts of violence that are evil in their own right and also certainly linked to the violent crimes against people.
11: Reynolds says the Animal Rescue League has been a strong advocate of the proposal over the years. The measure passed the House and Senate unanimously earlier this year. That's a look at Siouxland Public Media News. I'm Kathy Fouch, and you're listening to Siouxland Public Media.
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0: This is The World. I'm Marco Werman.
2: And I'm Carolyn Beeler. We start off across the pond today, where British Prime Minister Keir Starmer is under growing pressure to step down. That would make him the fifth prime minister to go in just 5 years.
0: In the past 24 hours, more than 80 of his Labour Party lawmakers have called on the UK leader to resign. That's after disastrous local election results last week. Today, Starmer refused to go. As the World's Europe correspondent Orla Barry reports, Starmer told his cabinet that the public wants us to get on with governing, and that's what he's determined to do.
15: I know that people are frustrated by the state of Britain, frustrated by politics, and some people frustrated with me.
16: This speech by Keir Starmer yesterday was supposed to convince his Labour Party colleagues that he was the only man who could govern Britain through to the next election. Clearly, it didn't work.
17: He no longer has the confidence of the party. And what we found last Thursday was that he absolutely doesn't have the confidence of the electorate.
16: Labour lawmaker Graham Stringer is among dozens of MPs today calling on Starmer to go. Several government ministers also stepped down from their positions this afternoon, saying Starmer needed to set out a timetable for his departure. Some lawmakers, like Jenny Chapman, told the BBC they still believe in the Prime Minister.
18: It will be a shock to absolutely nobody that I am completely supporting the Prime Minister. Part of that is because he was elected, he got a majority, he's taken the Labour Party on a huge journey, and he's won the right to serve a term.
16: And around 100 Labour lawmakers signed a letter this afternoon saying Starmer should stay. But poll after poll shows the UK leader is not popular with the public.
1: I think he's seen the biggest decline in popularity of any Prime Minister since polling began.
16: Tom Cagle is a politics lecturer at Nottingham Trent University. Last week's local election results showed Labour is losing voters not just to the left-wing Green Party, but to Reform UK, the populist right-wing party of Nigel Farage.
1: I think there is just a general unhappiness among the electorate right now that certainly the two main parties aren't working, and they may as well try Reform UK and also the Greens on the left. The argument being if, you know, Labour and the Conservatives haven't been able to deal with the challenges and problems facing the country, well, why not give the new kids on the block a try of it? Surely it can't go any worse.
16: Long-time Labour voters in Ashton-under-Lyne, a Labour heartland in the northwest of England, told local TV news this week they had voted for Farage's Reform Party for the first time.
19: How did you vote yesterday?
20: Reform.
19: What is it about Reform that appeals to you?
20: It's just not Labour. Right, that's all I can say.
19: Anything but Labour.
16: Anything but Labour. Sam Power, a politics lecturer at Bristol University, says it's not that unusual for voters to suddenly abandon left-wing parties for right-wing populist ones.
21: This has been a sort of long-standing trend in British politics, but also actually politics across the world, right? If you look at the areas where Donald Trump gains much of his support, it's from the white working class, from the Rust Belt states in the United States. And these are what might be understood as traditional Democrat heartlands.
16: In the last 20 or 30 years, Power says, Labour has moved from being the party of the white working class in Britain to what he calls the party of the graduate class. Keir Starmer, a highly educated former human rights lawyer, is often described as out of touch with Labour's traditional working class base. And then there's the charisma problem.
3: He's not a charismatic leader. He's not a charismatic prime minister like, say, Tony Blair, you know, the last Labour leader to win a landslide.
16: Alia Middleton, a politics expert at the University of Surrey, says Labour's sweeping victory in the 2024 general election wasn't driven by any enthusiasm for Starmer, but by public frustration after years of successive Conservative governments. Now voters are becoming disillusioned with Labour, she says, as it fails to tackle high energy bills and rising inflation. Starmer may be on thin ice, but Middleton says for now it looks like he'll be staying at 10 Downing Street.
3: He is being saved at the moment by, well, when Tony Blair eventually agreed to a timetable for departure, there was Gordon Brown waiting in the wings. There isn't necessarily a Gordon Brown figure waiting in the wings to replace Starmer.
16: Today, Starmer said the Labour Party has a process for challenging a leader, and that had not been triggered. A challenger needs the open support of 81 MPs. And so far, no lawmaker has publicly declared themselves a contender. Why the Prime Minister might want to stay in the job when so many want him out is a subject the politics lecturer Sam Power says he thinks about often. British Prime Ministers, he says, are a little like soccer managers.
21: They get screamed at from all angles. And half the time you're looking at them thinking, gosh, why would anyone do this job? And then they're suddenly fired. But they very, very rarely quit of their own volition. They always think they're one victory away from turning things around. And I think the Prime Minister is very, very similar.
16: Starmer's reluctance to go may also put King Charles in an awkward spot. Tomorrow is the King's speech, a day when King Charles reads out in Parliament the British government's legislative agenda for the year ahead. But who will be in charge to see that agenda through is anyone's guess. For The World, I'm Orla Barry.
0: Nearly every aspect of politics in Israel seems to now unfold in the shadow of October 7th, 2023. Today, a new comprehensive study was released detailing sexual violence allegedly perpetrated by Hamas during the 2023 attacks. That comes after yesterday's passage in the Israeli parliament of a controversial law. It establishes a special military tribunal for more than 250 Hamas fighters captured after the massacre. For more on what's happening, we reached out to Jerusalem-based journalist Noga Tarnopolsky. She told me she is not convinced that establishing a tribunal would achieve its objectives.
4: It was presented very bombastically by its sponsors as kind of a new Eichmann trial, right? As laying the groundwork for really, I would say, spectacular special military tribunals for about 250 or a little bit more, what are called elite Hamas forces, the Nukba force that were in charge, in a way, the leaders of this invasion on October 7th. But the law raises more questions than any kind of road towards the future, because there are already laws in the state of Israel, certainly for under military law, to try any of these Nukba force militants who are in Israeli jails. And the big question that arises is, why haven't they been put on trial yet? Why did the government wait for more than 2.5 years before even addressing the subject of justice? And what it appears to be is that the government is under more and more pressure because it has blocked, in particular, Prime Minister Netanyahu himself has blocked any and all efforts to establish a state commission of inquiry into the events of October 7th. And as a result, the government is trying to leave the impression on the Israeli public that it does care about justice and has passed what is basically a superfluous show-off law.
0: So you're referring to an Eichmann trial. That would be Nazi Adolf Eichmann, who was captured in Argentina and tried in Israel and put to death in 1962. Yeah,
4: that's right. But it goes beyond that, because Prime Minister Netanyahu continuously since 2023 has referred to the Hamas invasion as the worst attack against Jews since the Holocaust. It's become something of a slogan for him. And yet at the same time, we see that he and his ministers have spent the last week
6: diminishing those events. Prime Minister Netanyahu was asked about the significance of what happened on October 7th and his responsibility on a CBS interview, and he responded that actually what counts is how he handled the aftermath, as if that day means nothing. His finance minister, Bezalel Smotrich, caused a massive outrage by claiming that sitting around a cabinet table with an Arab member in it is worse than what happened on the day of the massacre of October 7th, in which, you know, more than 1,200 people were killed. And so we see simultaneous efforts by the government to diminish the significance of what happened, to make the fact that they've blocked any and all investigation palatable, and yet at the same time, facing really massive public pressure, they passed this law to make it seem as if they actually are interested in justice.
0: How, I mean, just on a practical kind of matter, how would the tribunal balance demands for justice and national security with defendants' rights and international legal standards?
6: Well, what its sponsors argue is that this law will exempt them even from the standards of Israeli law regarding defendants' rights. But again, Israel has a very robust system of military justice under which all of these elite Hamas forces could and probably will eventually be tried.
0: And next, Noga, can you tell us about this report released today by the Independent Civil Commission that calls sexual violence systematic, widespread, and integral to the October 7th assault by Hamas? Is this an official investigation?
6: It's not an official investigation. Again, the Netanyahu government has blocked any and all investigations into what led to and what happened on October 7th. There were widespread accusations or claims of sexual violence against Hamas all along, and there are even some videos that people may remember, GoPro videos of sexual violence committed by Hamas terrorists that they themselves filmed and broadcast, some of them streaming live. So it's been widely known that there was significant sexual violence, but never before has the matter been studied systematically and professionally. Since the Israeli government is not investigating, what happened in this case is really an all-star board of internationally known forensic lawyers in part and other experts who got together and for a period of 2 years have investigated exactly what happened. They gathered more than 10,000 pieces of documentary evidence. It makes for very hard reading. There are even documented cases, for example, of family members forced to commit sexual violence on each other. It's very painstaking and very painful, but it makes the case that the Israeli government should have been making all along.
0: Interestingly, that report comes one day after New York Times columnist Nick Kristof published a column describing rape and other sexual violence against Palestinian male and female prisoners by Israeli authorities. I mean, there seems to be a lot of allegations implicating both sides of atrocities. What do you think is the significance of this particular moment, Noga?
6: Nick Kristof was here in Israel and in the West Bank, and he spoke to about 13 prisoners whose words I don't doubt at all. But what he did is publish, I would say, almost an experiential narrative of what he heard from former prisoners. And it is well known in Israel that the prison service has been significantly degraded, and even the military prison service. Let's remember that Prime Minister Netanyahu put in charge of the Israel Prison Bureau a convicted terrorist, Itamar Ben-Gvir, a man known his entire life as a hooligan, as a violent racist thug. This is who is in charge of Israeli police and prisons. So I wasn't surprised to see this report from Nick Kristof, but I just find it difficult to compare that to a two-year deep investigation with so many thousands and thousands of pieces of evidence. I just think that while both reports reveal something terrible, they're just very different pieces of paper, if we could say that.
0: Journalist Noga Tarnopolsky joined us today from Jerusalem. You're with the world.
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0: 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Good afternoon. We will have mostly clear skies tonight, though some patchy blowing dust still possible through the evening. Also, a red flag warning due to extreme fire danger stays in effect until 9 tonight. Low drops to 46. Should be sunny tomorrow. The wind will calm and high up to 80. Mostly sunny and breezy again Thursday with a chance for afternoon showers and storms. High around 84. Currently 79 and sunny in Sioux City. 76 and mostly sunny at the Iowa Lakes. 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
1: This is The World. I'm Carolyn Beeler. Polycystic ovary syndrome, or PCOS, impacts as many as 1 in 8 women, according to the World Health Organization. But for years, patients and providers have argued that the name causes misunderstandings and misdiagnoses. As of today, the syndrome has a new name, polyendocrine metabolic ovarian syndrome, or PMOS. Doctors are hailing it as a potential game changer for a syndrome with a wide array of symptoms that often goes undiagnosed. Helena Teed spearheaded the research effort that brought about this change. She's director of the Monash Center for Health Research and Implementation in Australia. She joined us from the European Congress of Endocrinology in Prague, where the change was announced. She began by describing the syndrome.
2: So what it is an endocrine condition, which means our endocrine system involves hormones, which are chemical messengers that move around the body and send messages pretty much to every part of the body. And in this condition, those hormones are disrupted, and that disruption then causes a range of features. And those features include effects on our skin, our hair, metabolic features, so high risk of diabetes, high blood pressure, high cholesterol, and heart disease. And it also has effects on the reproductive system, which include problems such as the ovaries not releasing eggs regularly, increased infertility, and pregnancy complications. And all of that comes together, affecting our mental health and quality of life.
1: And what was wrong with the old name?
2: All of it. So unfortunately, the old name focused on the ovary and suggested this was an ovary condition, so polycystic ovary syndrome. The ovary suffers because of those hormonal disruptions. It's not the primary source of the problem.
1: It's a symptom, not a cause.
2: Yep, and it only gives you one very narrow part of the condition. And there are no increase in abnormal cysts in this condition. So what we have is a name that focuses on the ovary and calls it about cysts, which they do not exist in this condition.
1: And so what impact did that name not accurately capturing the condition have on patients, which is really the bottom line here?
2: Really profound. So what people don't realize about a name and the sort of characteristic way a condition is characterized is that that impacts policy. And it impacts research funding, and that impacts the evidence, the guidelines, the education, and the care that a woman receives. So if you have a condition that's only thought to be about ovaries, everyone is only educated in medical school under infertility for 1 hour in 6 years, which of course is what happened for many of us. And so we think of it as an ovary condition. Whereas when you actually recognize that, for example, research funding, such as in the NIH, is all coming out, or has previously all come out of a very, very small reproductive women's and children's health budget. So it's had a massive flow on effect all the way from policy, research, evidence, education, and therefore care. And that's why we needed to fix this, the name, and recharacterizing it in a much broader space, right from policy to the guidelines and to the care that people receive.
1: I'm curious then why you all left the word ovary in the name. If this is an endocrine condition, as you say, It is about so much more than ovaries.
2: Yes.
1: And I understand there is some emerging research suggesting there is a similar syndrome that appears to have a lot of overlap in men. So why leave the word ovary in there?
2: So one of the things that we put a lot of focus on, because it was a priority for patients, was about making sure that the stigma and the appropriate cultural framing of the name was considered. And whilst it is clear it does have reproductive features, labelling a condition as a reproductive disorder can have quite profound stigmatising implications for men, especially in cultures and countries where your fertility or your reproductive system is linked to your actual worth in your community, and that does happen in many areas around the world. But we needed to recognise that there is quite significant impact on the reproductive system. And the ovary hormones do contribute to this, so the endocrine features from the ovary are important. The arrest of the egg development is important in terms of ovulation and infertility. And then the ovary actual hormones also then contribute to the endocrine features of the condition. So it's not that it isn't important, it's just not the primary part, which is why it was changed from ovary, the gland, to ovarian, which actually more relates to the function within that gland. And on the possible potential phenotype or group or variant in men, there's been research going on for a long time about whether this is a condition in men. It has never been clinically described. It doesn't have a reproductive feature at all. It may be that there's an increased metabolic risk, but when you have had a name that has been incorrectly named for decades with the amount of harm that it's done for women, and you might, just might, have a male variant, which is different with no reproductive implications, you can't sit and wait and leave women suffering. This has been neglected for way too long.
1: Mm-hmm.
2: So if there is a variant of this disorder in men, it will just have a different name.
1: And so can you explain in a way that's accessible to our listeners what the criteria are now for PMOS?
2: Yes, the PMOS still has the same diagnostic criteria because they're largely endocrine. They're largely related to the hormones. So one of the important things to recognise here is the condition hasn't changed. It's just finally the name has caught up with the science and the clinical experience that patients have. And the effects of this condition start in adolescence, and they last lifelong. They don't finish at menopause, but they change over a woman's lifespan. In adolescence, the hair and acne, the androgen or male type hormones are most predominant. In the 20s and 30s, it's often more the effect on from the ovary and on the ovary, including fertility and pregnancy complications. As women get older, it can be problems with the womb lining or endometrium, but very much those metabolic effects like diabetes and heart disease and effects on the liver. And almost all of those are preventable. But they're not preventable if you're not thinking about them, if you're not screening for them, and if you're not being treated for them. And because of all of that, the delays in diagnosis were profound. The neglect and dissatisfaction in care was high. And so the psychological features and impact on quality of life are really high. So getting recognition of this condition and getting it screened and treated is what we need to do now.
1: So if there is an increase in diagnosis, what treatments will be more accessible to people? What treatment options are out there, and how are some of the things you just mentioned preventable?
2: Yeah, so one of the things about the treatments is there are effective treatments, but because this condition has been so neglected for so long, for example, the FDA and most agencies around the world have virtually no medications that are actually approved for this indication. So they're not approved for PMOS, even though there are medications that are effective. They just haven't been applied so much to be regulated for this condition. But for example, the birth control pill is used in this condition not because it causes contraception, but because it addresses directly the hormone or endocrine imbalance that you see.
1: Right.
2: And so when you've got a young adolescent girl in front of you with her mum and you're trying to explain, not that you're putting on the birth control pill, but you're putting her on these medications because they will correct the hormone imbalance. So even reframing the hormonal treatments is important. Metformin, which is a medication around 100 years old, actually originally derived from lavender, is actually really effective for treating insulin resistance, which is another one of those hormone disturbances. And there are also anti-androgens or agents that can address the endocrine disturbance. So the treatments all treat the endocrine or hormone features. But we should have a lot more medications in this condition, and we don't because we haven't had any research on all those issues because it's only been put in the ovary research bucket until now.
1: Helena Teed spearheaded the years-long research effort to rename the syndrome to PMOS. She's director of the Monash Center for Health Research and Implementation in Australia.
3: You're with the world.
4: Typically for us humans, we each carry two sets of chromosomes, but many plants have more, and researchers scoured plant DNA to find out why.
5: These whole genome duplications, they do not occur randomly. They are clustered in time.
4: Times of big global environmental changes like the asteroid that killed the dinosaurs or global warming. I'm Elsa Chang. That's story on the next All Things Considered from NPR News.
0: That begins next at 4 on Siouxland Public Media. Also ahead, we will take a look at Siouxland Public Media News. It's 3:30. Good afternoon. I'm your host, Kathy Fouch. It will stay breezy as we head toward the evening tonight. Patchy blowing dust still possible, and a red flag warning stays in effect until 9 tonight. 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
3: This is The World. I'm Marco Werman. There have been dramatic U.S. federal cuts to science research grants in the past year, particularly hard hit rare disease research, which has always been difficult to fund. But global research collaborations are forging ahead, led by some of the people who are most impacted by these diseases. Reporter Tipa Fernandez, whose own daughter has a rare genetic disorder, takes us into the world of Nicolaides-Baraitser syndrome, where families are demanding answers for their children. Her reporting, funded by the Pulitzer Center, starts in the British countryside.
6: Meet Harley. He's almost 21 and thrilled to be out in nature in Marston Vale, England, visiting his friend Callum.
7: Callum, Harley wants you to slow down.
6: Harley is grinning from ear to ear. Harley's smile is one I know well. My own teen daughter Maya has a near identical one. Harley, Callum, and Maya all have a very rare genetic condition called Nicolaides-Baraitser syndrome. These three are genetic siblings. And there are many moments of joy for Harley, like being out with his friend Callum racing around this nature park. Harley's mum, Lisa Smith, noticed his challenges the day he was born.
8: Harley just seemed to be really, really struggling from day one. And I kept going back to the doctors with him and saying there's something wrong. And there was like, no, there isn't. For weeks and weeks and weeks.
6: Harley was diagnosed in 2008, number 23 in the world, with the syndrome which is colloquially called NCBRS.
8: So he's nonverbal. He's very behind intellectually. He doesn't understand a lot of what you say to him. That's never posed a problem to us. It's more when he's ill. That's when it's hard, when he's having his seizures. He's had pneumonia several times. He's had kidney failure.
6: His mum and dad do most everything for Harley. They feed him, bathe him, and thanks to the UK's national disability system, they have access to big public bathrooms with the equipment necessary for a caregiver to toilet an adult.
9: Harley! Sit still.
7: And then, yeah, they can lock it on their side. Paul, do you want to lock it?
10: We are just at the beginning of figuring this out for NCBRS.
6: Dr. Jacqueline Harris runs the Epigenetics Clinic at Kennedy Krieger Institute in Baltimore.
10: What are the things that everybody with NCBRS kind of struggles with, and what is the pattern that we see over and over again in these kids?
6: She's just starting one of the first major studies into NCBRS symptoms.
11: Yeah, how was your testing with Phil? Did it go okay?
12: Great.
11: I'm so glad. And how was your EEG with Evan?
12: Good, I watched Ratatouille.
6: She's keenly interested in taking some of what is known of the 330 cases and going deeper.
10: More than just saying people with NCBRS have intellectual disability, you know, what kinds of things does everybody with NCBRS struggle with?
6: Little is known about rare syndromes until research like this is done. Another kind of study that could further explain Nicolaides-Baraitser syndrome would use animals, specifically mouse models, where the same genetic mutation that Harley has is replicated in mice and studied.
10: This work hasn't yet been done in NCBRS, but when we look at mouse models of some of the related disorders, what we see is that the phenotype or the symptoms, specifically talking about the cognitive symptoms of the disorder, seem to be, at least in animal models, correctable into postnatal life, meaning actually even in young adult mice, we can give the mice therapies and the mice can get smarter.
6: What she is saying here stopped me in my tracks. This could be life-changing for people with NCBRS. Imagine if Harley could toilet himself, or Maya could hold down a job. Studies using mouse models is something research scientist in London, Stephanie F. Themieux, has been trying to get off the ground at the Institute of Neurology at the University College of London.
13: We need to first establish some kind of model that we can test therapies in, and we've been trying to get people on board to help us create the appropriate mouse models.
6: This work is not cheap, but it's not that expensive either. For her mouse model study, F. Themieux estimates she needs about 100,000 British pounds, about $130,000.
13: We can develop patient-specific cell models, and then we can use those to try and add some of the molecules with the replacement therapies or the silencing molecules where we stop the mutated version of the gene being functional and see what happens to those cells.
6: And for human cell-based testing, also not that complicated to do, she needs one of these. I'm inside the Neurology Institute's sterile area where a large floor-to-ceiling incubator holds specimens. It's called a biobank.
13: We would like to collect all of the NCBRS families together in the sense that we can collect biomaterial from them. So that would be basically making a NCBRS biobank to have readily patient-derived material from the people who are directly impacted by NCBRS so that we can then have that handy for whenever we have a research lab or somebody who is interested in using that material to understand more about the disease.
6: When my daughter was diagnosed in 2020, we were told there was no cure nor medicine and we should continue to seek therapies, physical therapy, occupational therapy, speech therapy, to help her. But what will her future be like? To date, that's information none of us NCBRS families know. F. Themieux says it doesn't have to be this way.
13: One aim of the study would be to be able to predict what the progression of the disease is going to look like for a family.
6: And with science and technological advances, getting these answers is possible, she says. Risham Ejaz, a Canadian geneticist, made one of the first major findings about NCBRS.
14: And what we found that is that individuals who have NCBRS all share a very characteristic pattern on their DNA as a result of their SMARCA2 gene not working.
6: But like so many other researchers in the field that I talk to, there is this major issue.
14: So for me, a lot of the work that I do is unfunded.
6: Ejaz says much of the progress made to date by scientists only happened because families of children with Nicolaides-Baraitser syndrome organized themselves and pushed the scientific community to research. Families like this one.
15: I'm Michelle, mum of Callum.
16: My name is Callum.
17: Good boy, and I'm Lee, Callum's dad.
6: Callum was 20 months old when he was diagnosed with Nicolaides-Baraitser syndrome.
15: Got garlic bread, Callum.
16: Garlic bread.
6: That's Callum figuring out dinner with his parents.
15: So you just want pizza?
16: Yeah, pizza and garlic bread.
6: Callum is now 20.
17: Your magic word?
16: Please.
15: Good boy.
6: When Callum was born, his dad, Lee Reevy, was 19 and mum Michelle was 20. They were told Callum was the 7th NCBRS person in the whole world. The 7th known case. What were you thinking, Michelle?
15: That we were just scared, we was alone.
6: The young couple immediately began searching for information to help their son.
17: Not even the doctors knew nothing, not even the specialists knew a lot, you know, how to help us. You know, at one point we were told he'd never walk, never talk.
6: The Reeves looked for any other children with this diagnosis. Through an online mums group, they started finding other NCBRS families. And in 2010, Michelle and Lee coaxed some of them to come together, the first ever NCBRS gathering.
17: That was attended by 3 UK families and 3 families from Europe, and the 2 geneticists who clinically diagnosed Callum. And for me personally, that was when I got the sense of, this is what we need. We need this community. And not just for us, everybody needs this community.
6: From there, the Reeves began building what they call the NCBRS Foundation. It's like a global community organization that serves as a gathering place for families with children who are medical genetic mysteries.
17: Nothing's known about it. You know, how is this syndrome ever going to get on the map? You know, how are others...
6: Who are medical genetic mysteries.
17: Nothing's known about it. You know, how is this syndrome ever going to get on the map? You know, how are others...

0: is really like exciting as a performer, but I love both ways.
1: But while reactions might differ across cultures, there's a universal quality to Rakugo, says Katsura Sunshine.
2: This art form has crossed the centuries. It's been able to cross the passage of time, and so I think it crosses borders just as easily, language barriers and border barriers, just as easily as it's crossed the barriers of time.
1: Sunshine even predicts that Rakugo will become mainstream in Western pop culture. In addition to his regular performances in Japan, Sunshine has a pretty robust social media presence. He also performs monthly off-Broadway in New York, along with his apprentices. And he and his apprentices also travel to comedy clubs and theaters across the U.S. and internationally.
0: I hope it becomes something like sake or like sushi. something that people recognize instantly.
1: For The World, I'm Jacob Aloy, St. Paul.
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0: 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Tell your smart speaker to play KWIT. Good afternoon. Coming up next at 4, it's All Things Considered. You will also get a look at Siouxland Public Media News. Later in the 5 o'clock hour, we'll hear Check It Out. Then tonight at 6, World Cafe begins, plus we will hear National Native News. 79 in Sioux City, wind gusts of 40 miles an hour. 76 at the Iowa Lakes, winds gusting up to 48 miles an hour. The world continues on Siouxland Public Media.
1: This is The World. I'm Carolyn Beeler. French President Emmanuel Macron is in Kenya today. He is co-hosting a summit of some 30 African heads of state in Nairobi. France used to attend events like this in its former French-speaking colonies in West Africa, but many of them have spurned France in recent years. This is the first such summit Macron has hosted in Anglophone Africa. The World's Jerry Hedden reports on how Paris is looking for new alliances on the continent and how things are going so far for Macron in a region where France does not have a long history.
2: This Nairobi conference is called Africa Forward, but Emmanuel Macron opened it by looking back.
3: Thank you, Mr. President, dear William, my dear friend. And I'm pleased to come back on Nairobi 7 years after my first trip, my first official visit in your country. And it was the first visit ever of a French president. And which was honestly completely crazy to imagine.
2: The William he's talking to is William Ruto, Kenya's president. Macron's opening tone sounded like a shot at bonding with some old pal at a time when France's historical bonds in Africa have been all but severed.
4: Well, I think he's on this trip to make some business. You know, it's finished for us, France-Afrique.
2: This is Françoise Dreyfus, a political analyst in Paris. France-Afrique refers to France's ongoing influence in its former West African and Sahel colonies, the so-called Francophone Africa.
4: Since we don't have any more good relationships with our previous colonies, especially in Sahel, we have to look after new markets.
2: Relations in the Sahel began to sour in 2020 after a military coup in Mali. Chad, Burkina Faso, and Niger soon followed. New populist juntas fanned anti-French sentiment and cut economic, military, and diplomatic ties with Paris. France-Afrique, they said, was nothing but neocolonialism. Macron, who's been in power for 10 years, has tried to mend fences to no avail. So in Kenya, he's dusting off his English, and organizers say,

0: signing a slew of new economic deals.
1: As we don't have the memories of colonization in Anglophone colonies, then it's a good place to go and try to make business.
0: Kenya was colonized by the British, not the French. France can say, hey, let's be friends, baggage free. But some Kenyans are skeptical. A Nairobi business owner named Kimani asked us not to use his last name out of fear of reprisals for criticizing his government's warming to France.
2: We have to form relationships with different countries around the world, but I don't think we're asking ourselves enough questions about why France has been rejected in West Africa. And if that is the case, how can we then benefit from a relationship with them?
0: Kimani says the perceived arrogance and paternalism that got France booted from Kenya's neighbors to the west, it's still around. He points to an incident that happened just yesterday.
3: Already? You're not waiting your turn.
4: I will make order.
0: That voice was Macron saying, I will make order. This was during a symposium on culture at the University of Nairobi. Some students in the audience were talking, and Macron suddenly stood up, took the stage and the mic from a woman's hand.
5: Excuse me. Everybody, hey, I'm sorry, guys. It's impossible to speak about culture, to have people like that super inspired coming here, making a speech with such a noise.
0: Some people applauded Macron, but the video of the incident has gone viral and a backlash against the French leader has begun.
2: You'd expect that when you make a visit to your friend's house and his kids are making noise, you expect him to be able to handle his kids.
0: Again, the businessman, Kimani.
2: You don't take the reins of that household and then start to discipline that individual's kids. When you have someone literally telling people to shut up or get out of the room, it gives us flashbacks to that colonial sort of approach.
1: He wants always to be at the center of the attention of people.
0: Again, Françoise Dreyfus.
1: The problem is that he thinks he knows everything. He is, I say it in French, il est méprisant with everybody.
0: Scornful, that is. This isn't the first time a modern French president has touched a sensitive colonial nerve in Africa. In 2007, then-President Nicolas Sarkozy gave a speech in Dakar, Senegal.
6: Le drame de l'Afrique, c'est que l'homme africain n'est pas assez entré dans l'histoire.
0: The tragedy in Africa, he said, is that the African man has not yet fully entered into history. Sarkozy went on to describe backward farmers living in a world without progress. That did not go down well. This week in Kenya, Macron didn't say anything nearly as offensive. And when the Africa Forward Summit wraps, he'll head home with a basket of investment deals worth over $30 billion. But he does leave behind a certain amount of skepticism about whether France really considers its new African friends as equal partners. For the World, I'm Jerry Haddon.
7: One bit of the online chatter about Macron's visit to Kenya has come from Farida Bemba Naburema. She's an activist from Togo who's been on our show before and wrote on X that musicians and artists don't get enough credit for what she called the political awakening of French-dominated Africa. The soured relationships Jerry was talking about. Naburema's followers then tweeted back with a short list of songs of African artists doing that awakening going back decades.

This track from Ivorian reggae artist Chiken Jafakoli, Plus Rien M'Étonne, Nothing Surprises Me Anymore. It came out more than 20 years ago. In it, Fakoli sings about how the great powers of the world have split up the planet and divvied up its resources for themselves.

0: Those foreign leaders don't want us to be united, he sings. That theme was expressed in the 1960s by another artist that Naburima's followers pointed to, Franklin Bukaka from Congo.
1: Today it's a DRC, but it was Congo when Bukaka was writing politically conscious music like this, accompanied on piano by none other than a young Manu Dibango from Cameroon.

0: Ata Ozali in the Lingala language translates as regardless of who you are. It's a statement of unity for the young independent Congo. In other words, no matter your ethnic background, you are firstly Congolese. You are African. The World is produced by GBH and PRX, broadcasting weekdays from the Nan and Bill Harris studio in Boston. I'm Marco Werman.
1: And I'm Carolyn Beeler. 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
1: Charter school students in Iowa will have more access to classes and activities offered through their home school district under a bill signed into law today. The law requires public schools to let charter students participate in extracurricular activities not offered at their school, and it lets charter school students take college-level courses through their home district. The measure also lets certain state funding meant for teacher salaries follow students to charter schools. Governor Kim Reynolds signed the bill at Des Moines Prep, a charter school serving 8th and 9th graders.
2: This legislation allows more of students' per-pupil funding streams to follow them to public charter schools, because every public school student deserves equal support.
1: Democrats criticized the measure for diverting money away from public schools to charters which don't have the same spending restrictions, and they say it leaves public schools on the hook for additional services they don't receive money for. A new law in Iowa would make it a felony to torture a companion animal. Offenders could serve up to 5 years in prison. Torturing a companion animal would be a Class D felony on the first offense. This includes intentionally and maliciously causing intensive pain or death to an animal. The nonprofit Humane World for Animals says Iowa is the last state to make extreme animal cruelty a felony. The measure passed unanimously in the House and Senate earlier this year. That's Siouxland Public Media News.
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4: From NPR News, this is All Things Considered. I'm Elsa Chang in Culver City, California.
5: And I'm Sasha Pfeiffer in Washington. President Trump's state visit to China will be closely watched in the American heartland. Farmers have been hit hard by inflation and flat commodity prices, and Trump's trade war has resulted in China buying a lot fewer soybeans from the U.S. NPR's Kirk Sigler reports that farmers are anxious for a finalized trade deal.
6: Grain bound for export from Pacific Northwest ports is once again moving out of the Arthur Company's elevator in Pillsbury, North Dakota.
7: The truck will be on its way and out of here in 2 to 3 minutes.
6: It's a big relief to General Manager Hank Brown. Historically, half of all the soybeans grown in North Dakota have been shipped to China. But last year, after President Trump imposed his Liberation Day tariffs, China stopped buying and turned to Brazil. And the 150 farmers around here who supply this grain elevator were worried their beans would rot.
8: We were storing beans through harvest. We had a large amount of beans. We actually had one of our big bunkers, which is 2 million bushels, full of soybeans that were not marketed.
6: Then, late last year, China agreed to resume buying American soybeans, about 11 million metric tons. The White House has promised that agreement will more than double to 25 million this year, but there's nothing in writing yet.
8: Every day, it seems like the last handful of years, most of the market drivers are geopolitical driven. So we have to pay attention to it a lot, and we need to make sure that we have good trade agreements and that we keep the American farmer in business.
6: President Trump's summit with President Xi Jinping comes as most American row crop farmers are going into spring planting in their fourth straight year in the red.
9: North Dakota, we don't get a large planting window, so you have to have your equipment ready to go.
6: Justin Sherlock is paying a lot more to fill up the tractors in this huge garage with diesel due to the Iran war. But he's trying to keep positive.
9: I feel slightly more optimistic than I did a year ago. A year ago, we had no idea what was going to happen with trade. You know, the trade talks were being blown up. We were told we should just get used to selling domestically. Well, we can't use it all here in the United States. We produce too much.
6: Sherlock says the administration has come around on understanding the benefits of trade, but still more than a year later, there's no long-term deal with China.
9: They've committed, according to what we've been told, to 25 million metric tons for the next 3 years. But as a U.S. farmer, we would like to see that in writing. And we would like to see some sort of enforcement mechanism.
6: 25 million metric tons is actually less than what China bought from American farmers before Trump launched his latest trade war. In 2022, it was 30 million metric tons. Before Trump's first term, it was 36 million metric tons. All of this has people in farm states questioning what the point of all of this even was. Joe Vaklovic is a former Chicago Trade Board analyst who hosts the closely followed podcast Standard Grain. He's been skeptical that a

0: poured himself into the school district for 34 years. Monique Scarlett told the school board they need to pick the candidate who can best move the district forward. Board member Cristian Supio Perez noted that there are many people outside the school district who are applying to open positions as they want to come to the school district and all should be fully considered. I'm Alejandra Perez for Siouxland Public Media News.
1: Charter school students in Iowa will have more access to classes and activities offered through their home school district under a bill signed into law today. The law requires public schools to let charter students participate in extracurricular activities not offered at their school, and lets charter school students take college-level courses through their home district. That's a look at Siouxland Public Media News. 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
3: This is All Things Considered from NPR News. I'm Elsa Chang in Culver City, California.
4: And I'm Sasha Pfeiffer in Washington.
3: President Trump heads to China today for a summit with that country's president, Xi Jinping. The war with Iran and geopolitics are expected to dominate the conversation. But this is also a critical trade negotiation between leaders of the world's two biggest economies. NPR's Scott Horsley joins us now. Hi, Scott.
5: Hi, Sasha.
3: So, Scott, tell us how this relationship between China and U.S. has changed since President Trump returned to the White House.
5: You know, it has waxed and waned, and it really highlights just how high the stakes are. A little over a year ago, remember, the U.S. was in a full-scale trade war with China. President Trump had imposed triple-digit tariffs on Chinese imports. China responded with import taxes of its own. That brought commerce between these two countries to a virtual halt. And both sides realized pretty quickly that was not sustainable, so they backed off those crippling tariffs. But since then, there have been some ups and downs, but the commerce has really basically stabilized. You know, the Port of Los Angeles is a gateway for a lot of shipments from China and other parts of Asia. And the port's executive director, Gene Soroka, said this week the docks are busy right now moving merchandise to meet demand from U.S. shoppers.
6: When I was in Asia a few weeks ago, factories were operating at full capacity, moving spring and summer merchandise into the pipeline. That cargo is arriving now here in Los Angeles.
5: But the port also offers an illustration of one of the president's complaints about that trade picture. For every four cargo containers that came into Los Angeles last month, almost three went back out empty.
3: Empty. And how does President Trump want to change that picture?
5: Well, he wants to rebalance the trading relationship. And, you know, his policies have redrawn the trading map. The U.S. is buying less from China now than it was a couple of years ago. But China's finding plenty of buyers elsewhere. Its overall exports continue to grow. And at the same time, the U.S. is selling less stuff to China. And in many cases, it has simply replaced those Chinese imports with imports from other countries like Vietnam. So the U.S. overall trade deficit hasn't really budged very much.
3: And as we have reported on extensively, the president's tariffs have faced legal challenges. Recap for us where things stand now on that front.
5: Yeah, the president has lost a little bit of leverage here. In February, the Supreme Court struck down the emergency tariffs that Trump imposed on goods from China and most other countries last year. Trump tried to replace those emergency tariffs with a new set of levies. And then last week, those were also found to be illegal by a specialty trade court. So when the president sits down with President Xi, he's not going to have quite the tariff arsenal that he would have a few months ago. That said, Trump does have other tariffs he could employ here, ones that he's used in the past to put pressure on China. One set, for example, is designed to address unfair trading practices. Another is designed to address national security threats. The administration probably has a better case to use those tariffs against China than it does against most of our other trading partners.
3: And Scott, overall, big picture, what would you say it is that Trump wants from China?
5: The White House says the president wants reciprocity and fairness. And to be sure, lots of countries around the world are concerned that China is distorting markets by producing too much and dumping the excess elsewhere. Trump also wants China to buy a lot more stuff from the United States. China has made commitments to buy more in the past and then often fallen short of those promises. U.S. farmers, in particular, have paid a price when

0: 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Clips have conquered the internet, as in short excerpts of longer videos. They're everywhere on social media. And behind the clips are many, many clippers who are paid by the view. NPR's Bobby Allen spoke with one of them.
1: Emre Barukto is scraping by in Belgium, doing a little bit of everything. Cleaning cars, working a night shift in a warehouse, making sandwiches at Subway during the day. When he wasn't working, 25-year-old Barukto would take out his iPhone and turn long interviews of influencers into snippets and post them to Instagram.
2: And then one random night, I saw a notification saying that I earned $12. And I was like, okay, cool. This is okay. And then 2 weeks later, I made $2,500.
1: Barukto was getting paid when someone would buy something from a link he placed in a video clip. He got so good at it that he started doing it for other influencers and entrepreneurs. Eventually, he quit his job to be a full-time clipper.
2: I saw a lot of clippers that quit after a week because they didn't get any views. But I've been at this game for more than 3 years.
1: Barukto now has a YouTube page where he teaches people how to make clipping into a side hustle or even a lucrative career, set to dramatic violins, of course.
2: I generated over 1.1 million followers, not just on one account, but across 6 different clipping pages. I grew all of them past 100k followers, some even past 200k followers. And I'm going to show you exactly how I did it.
1: It's not the first time somebody on YouTube has pitched a way for you to get rich quick, but thousands of people have followed his lead. And that's because there are now marketplaces where agencies upload videos and allow anyone to clip them for cash. Some recent bounties include an agency offering $1 per 1,000 views of clips of Major League Baseball games, and an artificial intelligence startup offering $25 every 1,000 views of clips about its product. The founder of a clipping agency told me that clipping is the modern form of a TV ad. Grab a slice of people's attention as they scroll. Barukto agrees with that. He says instead of going through Google or Meta to advertise, people are now just posting a flood of clips to social media. He says the pitch to brands usually goes something like this.
2: We can create a mass clipping campaign. We have a network of clippers. Let us post all of that content. And you don't post videos on Meta ads. You don't waste money on that.
1: Not everyone is buying into the clipping economy. Longtime advertising executive Lou Pascalis of AJL Advisory says clippers are creating a lose-lose-lose situation.
3: That doesn't really satisfy the consumer, doesn't really deliver good value to the advertiser, and strips the originator of the content an opportunity to monetize that content and pay the individual who created it. So it's a perfectly terrible problem.
1: Analyst Ed Elson recently published a Substack piece called The Clip Economy, arguing that the measure of success is no longer how many people watch an episode of something, but how many people saw the clips.
4: They are essentially taking over the entire media ecosystem.
1: Elson is the co-host of the podcast Prof G Markets with New York University marketing professor Scott Galloway. Elson says clips are increasingly a path for people to jumpstart their careers as influencers. He's learning that for himself in real time.
4: Something changed for me when a few people in a row came up to me on the street. They said, hey, you're Ed Elson. You're the Prof G Markets guy. I said, oh, yeah, yeah. You listen to the podcast? I said, oh, no, I don't listen to the podcast, but I love your clips.
1: So his goal now? To make his podcast into even more clips. Bobby Allen, NPR News.

0: Sally Baby's Silver Dollars, performing Souvenir for a live World Cafe audience. You can find that song on the band's debut self-titled EP. Big thank you to Sally Baby's Silver Dollars for being on the show today. It was so much fun. I'm Raina Duras, back in a moment with more World Cafe.
1: This is Siouxland Public Media, winner of 7 regional Edward R. Murrow Awards, including overall excellence. Sioux City Community Theater presents You're in Town, the musical, opening this Friday and running through May 24th. In a Gotham-like city facing a 20-year drought, even going to the bathroom requires a fee, until one day an ordinary person decides to fight back against the greedy company controlling it all. A hilarious rebellion ensues. Evening shows are at 7, with a 2 o'clock matinee performance on Sundays. 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And I believe you can see Siouxland Public Media's own Stumpy Steve Smith in that production. Coming up at 7, World Cafe continues. We will hear from Amy Winehouse, Leon Russell, Elton John, and of course, many more. SPM PM follows that tonight at 8 o'clock. 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
0: Before that quick break here on World Cafe, you heard a session with Sally Baby Silver Dollars. 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Here's Tracy Chapman now. Give me one reason.

0: Shake it out. Florence and the Machine wrapping up this hour of World Cafe. Thanks again to Sally Baby Silver Dollars for the session this hour. And thanks to World Cafe producer Miguel Perez for his work on it. Also, shout out to all of our affiliate stations across the country who bring this show to you and our entire World Cafe team. We make this show at WXPN at the University of Pennsylvania in Philadelphia. My name is Raina Duris. 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
4: 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Good evening. Clear tonight, wind should calm down in a low of 44. Sunny tomorrow with a high getting to 82. Mostly cloudy and windy again Thursday, high 82. It's 7 o'clock. 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
5: Been in Kentucky too long. 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
0: If you're listening to this and it's reminding you of something, another song or another artist, but you can't quite put your finger on what it is, coming up, I'll tell you what it might be that's ringing that bell, and you'll hear that new song from Charlie Crockett in its entirety. You'll also hear from this new band, Florence Road. And I'll tell you which artist was a big influence on them. That's later this hour, plus new music from Arlo Parks. And Courtney Barnett. All those tunes and more on the way. I'm Raina Duris. This is World Cafe. Right now, here's Elton John, Mona Lisa's, and Mad Hatters.